0: NPR News.
1: Oil prices jumped again, and the Fed's decision to keep interest rates steady sent stocks sliding. This is NPR News.
2: This is Opie Bay. I'm Donald Orr. Nearly 1.8 million acres have burned as dozens of wildfires sweep through Oregon. That's approaching the state's record wildfire season in 2024. 30 large fires were burning uncontained across Oregon as of this afternoon, and that's with about 2 months still left in the wildfire season. A series of lightning strikes sparked most of the fires, which have pushed thousands of people from their homes. Strong winds helped kick up the blazes in many corners of the state over the last week. More than 12,000 firefighters are working to contain the wildfires. Forecasters expect more lightning storms later this week in northeast Oregon. And the Oregon Health Authority is asking thousands of eastern Oregon residents to test their wells for nitrates again. The state is in the midst of a campaign to understand the scope of water pollution in the lower Umatilla Basin. Antonio Sierra has more.
3: Nitrates have been a known problem in Umatilla and Morrow counties for decades. Consuming significant amounts of nitrates has been linked to a number of diseases, including cancer. OHA officials say nitrate levels tend to increase during the summer, meaning a follow-up test could reveal unsafe water. Saida Guzman lives south of Boardman and draws her drinking water from a well. She says she's never trusted her well's water, and a new test is unlikely to change that.
4: Regardless of what the numbers say, I'm not drinking the water.
3: OHA says only about one-third of households who have tested for nitrates have done so more than once. Public health officials plan to canvass the basin to encourage retests next month. Antonio Sierra, OPB.
2: And the state is not providing enough support to incarcerated people who speak languages other than English. That's according to the Oregon Secretary of State's office, which released an audit today. The audit looked at both the populations inside the Oregon Department of Corrections and the Oregon Youth Authority. Not correctly identifying a person's language can hinder them from being able to take part in rehabilitative treatment like substance abuse or violence prevention programs. Leaders from the DOC and the OYA agreed with auditors. This is OPB.
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6: This is All Things Considered from NPR News. I'm Juana Summers.
7: And I'm Sasha Pfeiffer. Democrats have spent 2 years in the political wilderness, but they're now feeling cautiously optimistic about turning things around in the midterms. And that has only intensified debate about the direction of the party. Nowhere is that debate more fraught than Michigan, where Democrats are weighing two candidates for a crucial Senate seat. Ahead of next week's primary, NPR congressional reporter Sam Greenglass visited two Democratic clubs outside Detroit discussing the way forward.
8: Warren, Michigan is where designers dream up new Chevys and Buicks for General Motors, where the sprawling Warren truck plant churns out Jeeps, and where the Dovetail coffee shop serves up espresso and wraps.
9: Everyone knows the owner, Mike. It defines community.
8: And this community is an important one, says Alyssa Diebold, a millennial artist who chairs the Macomb County Democrats.
9: Michigan is as purple as it gets, and I think us being in Macomb County, we are as purple gets.
8: So it makes sense that the two millennial Democrats vying for an open Senate seat, Congresswoman Haley Stevens and former public health official Abdul Al-Sayed, have both campaigned at the Dovetail. Stevens is a former Obama administration staffer who flipped a suburban House seat in 2018. She's endorsed by retiring Senator Gary Peters and Governor Gretchen Whitmer. Al-Sayed ran the health departments in Detroit and Wayne County and is backed by Senator Bernie Sanders and Representative Alexandria Ocasio-Cortez.
10: You have candidates that are very different. And I think what happens is this passion has just become so big.
8: Air Force veteran Joel Rutherford worries the primary is tearing Democrats apart. It doesn't help that the race has become a proxy for so many debates Democrats are wrestling with. Establishment versus insurgent, progressive versus more moderate, new media versus old.
11: How do we marry that? I don't know that we can marry it. And then we're going to be in big trouble.
8: Susan Heyer, a grandma of five, is still undecided after hoping for a candidate who could bridge those divides. Rutherford is supporting Al-Sayed and thinks about his choice this way.
10: We're not going to get everything we want, but we have to at least try. And what frustrates me is I see too many electeds that are afraid to try because they're more worried about getting reelected.
11: I don't know that those in charge of our country have done anything to make my life better.
8: Diebold says for many members, this is the prevailing sentiment right now.
9: People are pissed. This is not working for the majority of people. Gas is expensive, groceries are expensive, healthcare is insane.
8: And she says it's not always leftist politics motivating voters hungry for something new. In affluent neighboring Oakland County, Debbie Rosenman is also hearing frustration. Frustration that elected Democrats...
0: Support for OPB comes from our members. 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
9: Of people. Gas is expensive, groceries are expensive, healthcare is insane.
8: And she says it's not all.

0: It's 529 and this is OPB. I'm Jeff Norcross. Rancher Jason Smith has helped manage wild horses for the Confederated Tribes of Warm Springs for years. But as the bench fire continues to rage on in Central Oregon, hundreds of Warm Springs residents and animals have had to evacuate. We'll check in on Smith on how folks and the horses are doing. That conversation is about 15 minutes away here on OPB.
1: I'm Dave Miller. Coming up on the next Think Out Loud, Reed College recently settled a pair of complaints from former students who said they were targeted for being Jewish. The college agreed to update its discrimination policy and appoint a coordinator for civil rights complaints, among other changes. We'll talk with Reed's student body president about how students are reacting to the settlement.
0: Think Out Loud with Dave Miller every weekday at noon and weeknight at 8 on OPB. Daimler is going to move its truck manufacturing from Portland to the Carolinas. The company said about 375 of around 3,000 Portland area employees will be affected. And you can find details about that right now at opb.org. 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
3: Live from NPR News in Culver City, California, I'm Dwayne Brown. President Trump is once again changing his tune about the administration's next move with Iran, saying it's our turn following last night's surprise attack by Iran on a U.S. base in Jordan.
4: We're going to be hitting them very hard because it's our turn to hit them. They know it's coming. They're asking us not to do it. But, they tried shooting it last night. So we had five rockets shot going 8,500 miles an hour, and all five rockets were knocked down to the ground. But they nevertheless took a shot. So it's our turn. And we'll see if we get there with an agreement at some point. But we're going to hit them very hard.
3: The Iranians insist that despite what Trump's been saying about ongoing talks to end the conflict, there are no negotiations. With just a few months before the midterm elections, polling shows most Americans disapprove of the war with Iran as Trump's approval rating hits an all-time low. The top spokesperson for the Department of Homeland Security, Lauren Bizz, will soon move to a new role as a deputy press secretary at the White House. NPR's Amina Bastillo says the change comes as immigration remains a top priority for the White House.
5: Biz began her tenure at DHS at the start of the Trump administration. She has been one of the top spokespeople for the messaging on President Trump's immigration policy agenda and mass deportation goals. Her new role will bring her to the White House. It's unclear who will replace her at DHS. Over the last several months, new Homeland Security Secretary Mark Wayne Mullen has brought on his own staff with the goal of turning down the focus on immigration enforcement tactics. Ximena Bustillo, NPR News, Washington.
3: Oil prices jumped and stocks finished lower across the board on Wall Street today after the Fed left its key interest rate unchanged as the Iran war ramps up. The Dow lost more than 1,100 points, down over 2%. This is NPR.
6: This is OPB. I'm Donald Orr. In a look at wildfire news throughout the Northwest, crews arrived from other states and countries to help with firefighting in Oregon this week. There are more than 30 active fires in the state. The Castle Fire, located in the Umpqua National Forest, was sparked by lightning on July 22nd. It's grown to more than 1,700 acres. Devin Young is with California Team 3. He says this is his team's fourth time working in Oregon in the last 2 years.
7: So we are familiar with how things work here and have integrated very nicely over the last few years and are very excited to help. We're also very proud to be joined with our partners over from Australia and New Zealand as we all are in this together.
6: Hotter weather and wind gusts are forecast in the coming days, which could cause more fire activity. Young says crews are preparing for the weather by securing containment lines around the fire. Meanwhile, in Harney County, wildfires have burned over 300 acres, mostly remote grasslands. One fire a few miles northwest of Burns and Hines has forced some tribal members to evacuate from the Burns Paiute Reservation. Rob Frank is a commissioner in Harney County. He says fire crews there have been working to keep fire away from power lines.
8: They're fighting really hard to maintain those lines so that they don't de-energize them. Because if they are threatened or if there are lines on the ground, of course, for everyone's safety, they have to de-energize them.
6: Several wildfires have also burned through parts of the Malheur National Wildlife Refuge. And a wildfire burning just east of Mount Hood grew yesterday afternoon, triggering evacuations in Wasco County. Firefighters on the Grasshopper Fire focused on protecting homes in the towns of Pine Hollow and Wamick. U.S. Forest Service spokesperson Mary Ellen Fitzgerald says strong winds have been challenging.
9: So we have incredibly dry fuel conditions now. And it's always dry over here, but now it's exceptionally dry, and it's drying exceptionally early in the season.
6: The Grasshopper Fire grew to more than 18,000 acres with 0% containment. Fitzgerald says the firefighting team there is small, but they're expecting help from California firefighters. Stay with OPB for more news throughout the day. Find the latest wildfire news on the OPB app and always online worldwide at opb.org.
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11: This is All Things Considered from NPR News. I'm Juana Summers.
12: And I'm Sasha Pfeiffer. Dr. Anthony Fauci appeared this morning for a hearing convened by Kentucky Senator Rand Paul. The senator chairs the Homeland Security Committee, and he accuses Fauci of covering up the origins of the COVID-19 pandemic. Paul and other Republicans asked Fauci many questions along those lines, but Fauci declined to answer. He invoked his Fifth Amendment right to not incriminate himself. NPR's global health correspondent Jonathan Lambert watched the hearing, and he's here with us in the studio to recap it. Hi, John.
13: Hi, Sasha.
12: So give us a recap also of why was Fauci testifying today?
13: Yeah, so last month, Senator Paul subpoenaed Fauci to appear as part of an ongoing investigation into the origin of the COVID-19 pandemic, and he showed up. Paul has long used Fauci as a foil in railing against the pandemic response, and they have a history of sparring at these things. And at the start, it seemed like we might be in for a replay. Senator Paul opened by rehashing claims he's made before about Fauci covering up evidence of a lab leak in China. He's also made new allegations that stem from over 1,000 pages of Fauci's private notes that Paul released over the weekend.
12: And run through some of those allegations with us.
13: Yeah, there are many. Here's basically how Senator Paul summarized it.
14: Publicly, Anthony Fauci promoted the theory that the virus arose naturally, while privately, he was well aware of a mountain of evidence suggesting the virus originated in the lab.
13: Scientists I've spoken with dispute that characterization. They say that the senator is cherry-picking examples from early in the pandemic when there was a lot of confusion and scientists were constantly updating what they were thinking based on new evidence. Now, most virologists think that evidence supports the virus jumping from an animal to a human, not from a lab.
12: What did Fauci say about the allegations against him?
13: Well, he opened by noting how he's appeared at hearings like these and answered questions over 200 times during his career. But then he accused Senator Paul of being obsessed with him, pointing in part to the release of his diary.
15: The only conclusion I can reach is that the sole reason he is calling me before this committee is to get me to say something, anything, that could vindicate his repeated public pledges that I end up, in his words, quote, behind bars.
13: He said on the advice of his lawyers that he would invoke his rights under the Fifth Amendment.
12: But Jonathan, I recall that before former President Biden left office, he issued a preemptive pardon to Fauci. Am I remembering that correctly?
13: Yes, you are remembering that right.
12: So does that pardon not protect him?
13: It protects him from anything that he might or might not have done during his time in office, but not afterwards. And at the time, Fauci said that there were no possible grounds for any criminal investigation of him, but that he appreciated the pardon because of the very intense threats against him and his family. And I talked to Stanley Brand, a law professor at Penn State, about all of this. He says that the hearing might have been aimed at getting Fauci to trip up and commit perjury. any statement that he makes that might conflict with, say, the hundreds of pages of private notes just released could constitute perjury, and that wouldn't be covered by the pardon. So he says pleading the Fifth makes sense.
16: Given the background of this, where they've made obvious threats to try to prosecute him even before the hearing, I don't see that he had any real choice.
11: So because Fauci pleaded the Fifth, does that mean the hearing was quite short?
13: No, it went on for nearly 3 hours. Senator Paul and Republican lawmakers asked repeated questions about various threads of the lab leak hypothesis. Senator Lankford from Oklahoma seemed to blame Fauci for the spike in measles cases this year, pointing to missed vaccinations during the pandemic. But after each question, Fauci declined to answer. And at one point, Fauci's lawyer even tried to say something, but Senator Paul shut him down and ultimately had him removed.
11: So where does the process go from here?
13: So Senator Paul has vowed repercussions for Fauci's silence. He says that he's planning to hold a vote in the committee next week on whether to hold Fauci in contempt of Congress.
11: And you may be covering that, too, back to tell us about it next week.
13: Maybe.
11: That is NPR's global health correspondent, Jonathan Lambert. Thank you.
13: Thank you.
17: After a month of runaway wildfires, summer monsoon rains are now arriving in the Mountain West. Those storms are often a mixed blessing. The benefits can be offset by dry lightning that starts new fires and erratic winds that stoke the flames. And this year, monsoons are struggling to make up for a dry winter. Sam Brash of Colorado Public Radio reports.
18: Colorado's fire season really kicked off at the end of June, and there's still about a dozen big wildfires burning here. That includes the Willow Fire in the state's central mountains. On a recent overcast morning, a resupply helicopter took off from a local airport. Inside is hot breakfast for a backcountry firefighting crew. A month ago, authorities here nearly had to evacuate Leadville, a historic mining town nearby. Now there are only a few wisps of smoke in the distance. Eddie Garcia, a spokesperson for the Federal Fire Management Team, says that's thanks to the low cloud cover.
19: Like, you know, like those old school Weber grills, right? So when you have that lid on there, it's more controlled, right? When you open it up, the fire goes up.
18: The morning clouds also hint at afternoon rain, driven by the North American monsoon. The weather pattern delivers summertime moisture to the southwestern U.S. Its arrival this year is helping firefighters strengthen containment lines and snuff out hotspots. But some storms are better than others.
20: What we would like to see is several hours of light precipitation.
18: Joe Gausward is a National Weather Service meteorologist on the Willow Fire. In a school taken over by the fire team, he watches a laptop for incoming storms. His forecasts detail potential benefits and hazards, lightning, erratic winds, or the risk of too much rain.
20: A flash flood warning for a burn scar is not your typical flash flood warning. It only takes maybe a quarter to a half an inch of rain for that land to get moving because you've lost all the vegetation.
18: Flood risk now looms over the Mountain West due to the monsoon. Burn scars lack plants to slow runoff, and charred soils can repel water. And scientists say a rapid shift from drought to wet weather can actually make floods more likely because some types of dry ground struggle to absorb rain. In Colorado, mudslides have closed highways, interstates, and even one local theater. In Utah, a recent flood killed a family of five. Another triggered evacuations and contaminated a local water system. But here's what's frustrating. Despite the flooding, Gausward expects blazes like the Willow Fire will keep burning.
20: To be honest, this thing's not going to go out till it snows. You are going to see puffs of smoke on this thing probably until the snow flies.
18: That's largely because vegetation remains parched from the lack of snow last winter. Rain can wet smaller twigs and grasses, but it's just not enough to help with bigger trees and logs that can burn for days. That's according to Jonathan Koop, a fire scientist at Western Colorado University.
21: Right now, those fields are still dry, and they take a long time to absorb water. They'll take a lot of water before they get to the point where the fire can't burn in them anymore.
18: That's why many in Leadville expect the nearby Willow Fire to hang around for months. Shannon Vitale manages the Tennessee Pass Cafe in town. With the blaze so close, she understands why tourism is down this summer.
22: Some days it's awful with the smell, and you worry about the wind shifting and it coming this way again, but we have to deal with it.
18: For Vitale, dealing with it means she'll keep offering firefighters free meals and hope visitors learn to hike or fish with a fire smoldering nearby. For NPR News, I'm Sam Brash in Leadville, Colorado.
0: This is OPB. I'm Crystal Liguori. This year's wildfire season has already seen more acres burn than in all of 2025. Right now, there's around 35 active wildfires burning in the state, including the Bench Fire, a few miles south of the Warm Springs Reservation. It's also a few miles from Jason Smith's ranch. Smith helps manage the wild horse population of the Warm Springs area and is with me now, along with his partner, Carmena. Thank you both for being here.
1: Yeah, I'm glad to be here.
2: Thank you for having us.
0: I've seen some of the photos that you've posted on social media, and the fire looks like it is really close. Can you guys describe a little bit of what it looks like on the ranch today?
1: Well, everything's black right now. If it would have crossed the highway, that would have been at my place. Further up the road is my mother's place, and it burned all the way around it.
2: So there is black ground everywhere, and it's pretty smoky. It's not that easy to breathe.
1: Like 15, 18 miles from my house here is where the fire started, and it's here. I mean, it made it this far, you know. So.
0: Wow. How are you keeping yourselves and all of the horses safe?
1: Well, to be honest, you know, our livestock is part of the plan and part of the defense mechanism for fire. So as long as there's some form of grazing, you know, close or nearby, then it keeps the flashy fuels kind of at bay, you know, and the wildfire can't just get crazy, you know.
0: Interesting. So your property, do you feel pretty safe where you're at right now because of the grazing that's happened?
1: For sure. We're pretty blessed with having the Deschutes River right out our back door. So we have irrigation rights to pump out of the river there. That's what we was utilizing, you know, was an irrigation pump to
0: got it.
1: And fire hose to wet down the wood and the corrals. And, you know, old dry horse manure is pretty easily burnt too. So we was trying to wet that down too, you know. So.
0: Yeah. How many horses do you have on the property right now?
2: About 70 horses.
1: 65 to 70, yeah.
0: Most of, if not all of the Warm Springs Reservation, that area is under some level of evacuation order. I saw on one of your posts, you're choosing to stay on the ranch and not evacuate. Can you talk a little bit about that?
1: It was here, you know, already that level three, you know, a few days ago when that fire was knocking on our door. I mean, it was there pretty much requiring everybody to evacuate, you know.
0: But you guys stayed, right? Or did you guys evacuate and come back?
1: No, we stayed. We stayed, and we was running water lines and stuff for 10 or 12 hours, you know, until the helicopter finally showed up and helped knock down that fire a little bit, you know.
0: Why did you choose to stay?
1: We'd be abandoning my home, our livestock. Our livestock depended on us to be there, you know.
0: Yeah. And because these horses are wild, is evacuating them even an option?
1: That would have been pretty much impossible. It would have required a couple of semi-loads or something, you know. So, but if we had to move them, you know, we would darn sure do it.
0: I understand you were going to have a wild horse auction online earlier in the week. Did that happen, or how was that going to work?
2: Yeah, we are uploading information on the horses, and some people have already shown some interest, and we just keep going, you know, keep pushing in that direction until it gets done, hopefully by end of tomorrow. And we are hoping to ask for hay donations, working with a nonprofit, and looking for any help we can get to feed the horses. That's our responsibility here.
0: Thank you both so much for taking the time to speak with me. I really, really appreciate it.
2: Thank you.
1: Thanks for the interest.
0: Jason and Carmena help manage the wild horse population for the Warm Springs Reservation. Their ranch is near the fire line of the Bench Creek Fire in Central Oregon. 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

0: At 5:48, this is OPB. I'm Jeff Norcross. The International Criminal Court is dealing with multiple scandals. A disgraced chief prosecutor accused of sexual assault, an American Secretary of State calling for the court's dismantling, and a mess in New York City over a warrant for Benjamin Netanyahu's arrest. We'll hear more about it on Today Explained, 6 o'clock, here on OPB.
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0: 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A sunny day across the state tomorrow, no storms expected. It will be kind of warm, getting up to around 85 in Bend in Central Oregon, the low 90s in Baker City, around 90 degrees in Pendleton, topping out in the upper 70s in Portland, although it should be hotter than that on Friday. This is OPB.
2: 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I'm Juana Summers.
3: And I'm Sasha Pfeiffer. The Irish musician Glenn Hansard has passed away. According to a statement shared by his manager, he died at age 56 following a motorcycle accident in Dublin early this morning. In 2008, Glenn Hansard won an Academy Award for co-writing the song Falling Slowly from the movie Once, which he also starred in.

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2: And this is OPB. Thank you for checking in with All Things Considered for this Wednesday, July 29th. We'll hear what's next in the war in Iran, with both sides appearing to be attacking each other again. That's in our newscast in about 2 minutes, and then Today Explained on OPB. 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Donald Orr produced today's program. I'm Jeff Norcross. Have a great night. It's 6 o'clock.
3: The chief prosecutor of the International Criminal Court was removed from his job last week.
4: The elected official prosecutor, Karim Khan, committed serious misconduct and a serious breach of duty under Article 46(1) of the Rome Statute.
3: A UN watchdog had spent about 2 years investigating allegations that Khan sexually abused a female co-worker. Now, in normal times, a scandal such as this would be the ICC's biggest problem, but it's 2026, and so Marco Rubio...
5: And we have lunatics and crazies involved in the ICC that are talking...
3: And Zohran Mamdani...
6: Benjamin Netanyahu is a war criminal.
3: And Benjamin Netanyahu...
7: I'm going to New York.
3: And the nation of Chad and the nation of Venezuela are also threatening the court's legitimacy. Coming up on Today Explained from Vox, dark days at the ICC.
8: Live from NPR News in Washington, I'm Ryland Barton. The U.S. military says it's launching strikes on Iranian targets a day after it thwarted a missile attack on American forces in Jordan. In a statement, U.S. Central Command says, quote, "The strikes are a powerful response to yesterday's attempted Iranian attacks on U.S. forces based in the Middle East. The escalation comes after a period of calm and has sent oil prices climbing again." Republicans threatened repercussions after Anthony Fauci repeatedly invoked the Fifth Amendment rather than answer questions during a contentious Senate hearing over COVID-19 today. NPR's Jonathan Lambert has more.
9: Here's basically how Senator Paul summarized it.
10: Publicly, Anthony Fauci promoted the theory that the virus arose naturally, while privately, he was well aware of a mountain of evidence suggesting the virus originated in the lab.
9: Scientists I've spoken with dispute that characterization. They say that the senator is cherry-picking examples from early in the pandemic when there was a lot of confusion and scientists were constantly updating what they were thinking based on new evidence. Now, most virologists think that evidence supports the virus jumping from an animal to a human, not from a lab.
8: NPR's Jonathan Lambert reporting. Todd Blanche's nomination to become attorney general has stalled. Key Republicans have demanded more assurances about the settlement that gave President Trump and members of his family protection from tax audits. The Senate Judiciary Committee had been scheduled to vote tomorrow to advance Blanche's nomination to the floor, but Republican Senators John Cornyn and Tom Tillis have threatened to withhold their support. Attorneys general from 44 states are calling on the administration to crack down on the booming prediction market industry. NPR's Bobby Allen reports.
11: The Trump administration is currently rewriting the federal rules for the prediction market industry. Companies like Kalshi and Polymarket that have thrived in Trump's second term. And Trump officials want them regulated by the federal government as a type of financial investment product, not gambling. But a newly public letter sent by 44 states sends a clear message to regulators in Washington. State officials view prediction prediction markets as having made an end run around state laws and state taxes, especially when it comes to sports betting, which accounts for most of the billions of dollars wagered on Kalshi and Poly Market. But other topics are popular too, like politics and elections. $200 million has already been wagered on the sites ahead of the midterms. Bobby Allen, NPR News.
8: OpenAI's unintended hacking attack of another AI company was more extensive than initially reported. In an update about its investigation, the ChatGPT maker says its rogue program also broke into several publicly available services like code paste websites and screenshot services. The incident took place during a test of OpenAI's models in a supposedly inescapable lab environment, but the program broke out of the so-called sandbox and gained access to the internet. U.S. stocks fell today. This is NPR News.
7: This is OPB. I'm Donald Orr. Nearly 1.8 million acres have burned as dozens of wildfires sweep through Oregon. That's approaching the state's record wildfire season in 2024. 30 large fires were burning uncontained across Oregon as of this afternoon, and that's with about 2 months still left in the wildfire season. A series of lightning strikes sparked most of the fires, which have pushed thousands of people from their homes. Strong winds helped kick up the blazes in many corners of the state over the last week. Forecasters expect more lightning storms later this week in northeast Oregon. And Oregonians hoping to purchase or lease an electric vehicle can take advantage of state rebates starting next month. The cashback program is set to reopen August 25th. But this year, Oregonians will notice smaller rebates. The Department of Environmental Quality says these changes allow the program to stay open longer and enable more applicants to participate. People interested can pre-apply for the state's income-restricted rebates online. Oregonians can also browse a DEQ-eligible vehicle list. Meanwhile, Waymo robo-taxis have been spotted on Portland's streets recently. These autonomous vehicles are mapping the city with a safety driver on board in advance of their proposed launch. No date has been announced, but on Monday, the city council debated ground rules and whether Portland wants autonomous vehicles at all. OPB's Julia Picard reports.
12: The committee discussed a series of policy ideas, such as caps on fleet size and limits to where loading and unloading happens, and then the fees, permitting fees, per-mile fees, driver retraining fees. Councillor Mitch Green said fees could be used to help retrain the human drivers losing their jobs.
13: There will be a labor displacement problem. Like, that's real. And I think if we're going to say, let's deal with that through a just transition style impact fee, the fees are going to be large.
12: In the last legislative session, state lawmakers failed to pass House Bill 4085, which would have given the green light for AV companies to deploy all over Oregon. A new bill is likely in the next legislative session. There was widespread agreement that to avoid preemption, Portland needed to codify their rules before the state legislature convenes. I'm Julia Picard reporting.
14: 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RWJF is a national philanthropy working toward a future where health is no longer a privilege, but a right.
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3: Harry Davis is an investigative correspondent for The Guardian. He's been covering the ICC and those who seek to influence it for about 3 years now. He was reporting last week when the ICC's chief prosecutor, Karim Khan, was removed from his position, which is no small deal. Where does this start?
16: We had to go back 2 years to the very end of April 2024. And behind the scenes at the ICC, a woman, a young woman in her 30s who worked directly for Karim Khan, confided in some colleagues about what she was experiencing.
17: When I made that disclosure, I was exhausted. I was extremely emotional. I was not in a good place. And it was after the colleague I share an office with had repeatedly said, "Are you okay? Something's wrong. Something's up. You've been behaving strangely." And it came up.
16: And she alleged that Khan had been abusing her over an extended period of time.
17: I have no other way to describe it but an escalation of attempts. And so that escalation was happening in this environment where you are trying desperately to almost emotionally regulate Mr. Khan. And as I would describe it, the pawing, the physical nature of it, but it didn't start that way, because it was kind of like encroachments on the boundaries slowly, not just physically, but emotionally as well.
16: These colleagues then went forward to report this internally and then also inform Khan that they had been made aware of these allegations. And at that point, the complainant, the woman, didn't want this to blow up. She didn't want this to jeopardize the work of the court, and she didn't initially comply or work with an internal investigation.
17: Again, my intention was never to have an investigation or for this to have gone as far as it did. I just wanted it to stop. That's it.
16: But eventually, the fact that she had made these allegations emerged into the public domain. And then, well, sort of all hell broke loose then.
3: What happens after all hell breaks loose?
16: Well, there seems to have been an effort by a mysterious third party at that stage to get information about these allegations into the public domain. And at that point, the ICC is under a great deal of pressure and strain and scrutiny. Just months earlier, Karim Khan had made a momentous decision to seek arrest warrants for not only three senior Hamas figures who were involved in planning the attack on southern Israel on October 7th.
7: 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Thank you. And from Greensavers, delivering straightforward energy-saving solutions to Oregon homes since 2007.
16: ICC is under a great deal of pressure and strain and scrutiny. Just months earlier, Karim Khan had made a momentous

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1: And up here.
2: Sarah is a lawyer. She is originally from Malaysia. She is Muslim. She's a mother. She had worked at the court for several years before she started working for Karim Khan.
3: I was maybe the oldest intern. I started off as an intern at the court, and I did essentially anything that was asked of me in the immediate office, and that could be drafting speeches, and I would be there to assist in any way possible.
2: She was in a job that meant she worked very closely with Khan as his direct special assistant.
3: It would be preparing his briefing notes. It would... I would be one of four people in his immediate team. And so essentially anything that Mr. Khan needed, we would be executing.
2: And she suddenly found herself in this situation, which just having spoken to people around her, close to her, caused her a great deal of psychological distress. And she found herself at the center of this, what became a very geopolitically contested, fraught drama. There were several moments during the course of this past 2 years where her allegations were referred to by senior Israeli politicians, including Benjamin Netanyahu, and that this was a distressing moment for Sarah, from what I understand.
1: Did Karim Khan ever admit to having done anything here? What does he say happened?
2: So Khan has consistently denied any wrongdoing.
4: I, in October, asked for an investigation. I denied the allegations. I met the UN, and in the very first opening comment to the investigators, I completely denied engaging in any harassment, abuse of authority, inappropriate behaviour.
5: Looking at the evidence, looking at the report, there was no misconduct or breach of authority by me. Certainly, no reprisals or abuse, harassment, as has been alleged.
2: His lawyers have also argued that the process that has resulted in his ousting was procedurally unfair. They've also sought to characterise the process as a politically motivated effort to get rid of him as a sort of form of retaliation or in response to his decision to seek arrest warrants for Israeli Prime Minister Benjamin Netanyahu.
1: Okay, so his lawyers say this was politically motivated because he issued an arrest warrant for Benjamin Netanyahu. What exactly are these folks alleging? And are they alleging that Sarah, the woman who filed the complaint, are they alleging that she's part of it? Like, what's the story they're telling?
2: There have been efforts over the past 2 years to suggest that she may be part of a plot to smear him.
6: According to this report, even some inside the ICC found the timing of the allegations suspicious. You know, what's your response to that? Well, first of all, are you a Mossad agent?
3: No. And if I would be one, I would say I was terrible at it.
2: There's a very nuanced picture here. So the ICC is under, without doubt, is under huge pressure from the US, but also Israel. I've reported at great length on the way in which the Israeli intelligence services have spied upon and sought to intimidate the ICC, and that has gone on for many years. But are the allegations themselves by Sarah and by a second woman who also came forward to The Guardian last year, who had a similar set of allegations against Khan about his conduct towards her early in his career, are the underlying allegations fabricated by the Israelis? And there is a distinction to be made here between the allegations themselves and the underlying allegations and claims that these women have made, with the way in which Israel and pro-Israeli actors, which would include the current Trump administration, have sought to instrumentalize and weaponize, exploit this situation because they don't like the fact that Khan made this huge decision to seek arrest warrants for

0: sitting Israeli prime minister. And that distinction is something that I think some people have struggled to make. But there are two things could be true here. The Israelis and the Israeli government can be seeking to exert a great deal of pressure upon the court with the US in a very aggressive fashion. It can also be true that these allegations are serious, credible, and warrant a great deal of scrutiny. And they have now been subject to a great deal of scrutiny through the course of this UN watchdog. And they've gone through this disciplinary process. And this disciplinary process, it is fair to say, has been somewhat ad hoc and drawn out, convoluted, and has raised a great deal of concerns about the way in which states may or not be using it in order to remove Khan, because they also don't like the decisions he made, prosecutorial decisions he made in relation to Israel and Palestine.
1: Let me ask you this. So Karim Khan has to be replaced now. What's that process going to be like?
0: There has to be a new election. The ICC prosecutor is elected by all member states, so there will be a process. It's unclear exactly when that will be, but for now, the prosecutor's office, which is a division of the court, has about 400 staff. It's like the kind of engine room of the court that is investigating and working on these cases. That is currently being led by Khan's two deputy prosecutors. They are also elected officials. They have been running the court, this organ of the court, the prosecutor's office, for more than a year now, because Khan had previously stepped away and then he was then suspended. So it's in their hands for now, but there will need to be an election. One of those two candidates may run. They may decide that they want the top job. But some of the people I've spoken to in the court also feel that that now might be the time for a fresh start with a new face and to bring in someone new. That person, whoever it is, will need to be able to be a custodian of the prosecutor's office and manage it through this exceptionally challenging time, probably the most challenging moment the court has ever encountered.
1: Harry Davies is an investigative correspondent with The Guardian. That tape of Sarah, the woman who accused Karim Khan, is from an excellent interview that Christian Amanpour conducted for CNN. When we come back, Marco Rubio on the warpath and the ICC in his crosshairs.

0: 618, and there is more from Today Explained here on OPB. 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This is OPB.
1: Today Explained is back, this time with former Ambassador Beth Van Schaak. She advised the State Department on global criminal justice, which makes her something of an expert on the ICC.
2: Well, it's an institution that I have studied for many years. I led an NGO delegation in the 1990s that participated in the drafting of the court, and then I've studied it ever since. I've also been in government. My most recent role was as ambassador at large for global criminal justice. And so my office was essentially the liaison between the United States and a whole host of international justice institutions, but including the International Criminal Court.
1: If the International Criminal Court is charged with dealing with people who have allegedly done very bad things and then trying them and determining if they have done very bad things, why is the United States not a member?
2: The United States signed the treaty in the waning days of the Clinton administration, but never submitted it to ratification for the Senate. And one of the concerns is that the final treaty allows for jurisdiction over individuals who may commit crimes on the territory of states' parties. And the United States has always been concerned about that principle because we have troop commitments. And there's a very strong belief that U.S. service members should enjoy all of the protections of the Uniform Code of Military Justice. Now, supporters of the court have always said, listen, the United States and its personnel are vulnerable regardless of whether you join, right? If U.S. personnel are committing crimes on the territory of states' parties, which we saw in Afghanistan, so Afghanistan is a state party member, the U.S. personnel, most notably members of the Central Intelligence Agency, committed what President Obama called torture in Afghanistan. And so that conduct was potentially vulnerable to be brought before the ICC. The response is then, of course, then do those cases domestically and there'll be no occasion for the International Criminal Court to consider those matters. There have been peaks and valleys in the relationship between the ICC and the United States. So we're in a valley, a frankly pretty deep valley right now with this new campaign that Secretary Rubio announced a week or so ago. But back in the Bush administration, there was also very acute concern, and it stemmed from this Afghanistan investigation. And so then the Bush administration and also Congress both put in place measures that they thought would be protective of U.S. service members. So that was one kind of more valley. Now, what's interesting is in the second term of the Bush administration, many of these measures were dismantled because the Bush administration realized that the court was doing important work in some areas where it also cared about justice, and in particular, Darfur.
3: And I promise this to the people of Darfur. The United States will not avert our eyes from a crisis that challenges the conscience of the world.
2: Then the Obama administration announced a reset in its relationship with the court. And that's where I entered the picture. I was deputy in the office that I later led as ambassador in the next Democratic administration. So at that point, the Obama administration directed across the various executive agencies to look for ways to support the court where the work that it was doing was consistent with U.S. policy in those particular situation countries.
4: It was created, and the idea of international justice was created for those extraordinary circumstances in which you see a leader operating in ways that is so contrary to international norms and basic beliefs that we have about the dignity and of people that the international community sees the need to speak and to render judgment.
2: Then we had the first Trump administration, which reversed course almost immediately, eventually imposed sanctions on senior figures, including the prosecutor herself. It was the previous prosecutor and one of her key aides.
5: As far as America is concerned, the ICC has no jurisdiction, no legitimacy, and no authority
2: Then we get to the Biden-Harris administration. They pulled down those sanctions and again launched a reset of the relationship. And at that point, there were a number of situations where the court was working, including following the brutal war of aggression by Russia against Ukraine. And here we saw a remarkable rise of bipartisan support for the work of the court. You had senior Republican figures in Congress supporting the court. The late Lindsey Graham led a resolution that was supporting justice in Ukraine.
6: There is no rule of law in Russia to hold Putin accountable, so this international tribunal is the right way to go.
2: Secretary Rubio, then Senator Rubio, joined that resolution. There was new legislation passed that made it easier for the United States to support the work of the court. And then, of course, with the second Trump administration, we have reversed course again, and in particular with Rubio's announcement.
7: But as we speak, the ICC and its friends are waging a war against our country, not with bullets or missiles, but with statutes, compacts, and the force of so-called international law.
1: Well, let's talk about the reversal. So Secretary of State Marco Rubio is at one point on board with the ICC, and then recently he more or less vows to dismantle it.
7: If they believe they can deprive us of our sovereignty, we will teach them the full meaning of American resolve.
1: What happened here?
2: Well, it's not clear what the precipitating event is, to be honest. There is no existential threat at present. Obviously, there's always the concern that this is some kind of a distraction because matters are not going well in Iran and with respect to the economy. And so this is something to sort of pull eyeballs away from those matters onto something that he can sort of look tough in terms of being America first, et cetera, which ultimately results in being America alone rather than America first necessarily. So it's not clear what the precipitating event is. Is this just kind of red meat for anti-multilateralism, or is there something that is not made public that is happening?
1: Secretary Rubio's words were pretty strong. He talked about dismantling the threat from the court, not dismantling the court itself, dismantling the threat. And there is also some nuance there. Is there anything actually that Marco Rubio or anyone else in the United States at the highest level could do to the International Criminal Court to, like, put an end to it?
2: The International Criminal Court exists. It's part of a larger system of the rules-based order that we've been trying to build since World War II. Almost all of our friends and allies are members of this court, and they care deeply about its success. They are committed to seeing a system of international criminal justice. So, no, is the answer. The United States alone cannot dismantle this court. Now, it can injure the court, and it has already done so. I mean, we should note that there's already 8 judges, including judges who hail from some of our closest allies, France, for example, who have been subjected to brutal sanctions. They can't use credit cards that pass through New York. They can't make reservations online because of financial sanctions. They can't travel to the United States because of travel bans, etc. The chief prosecutor and two of his two deputies have been sanctioned. Non-governmental organizations that are involved in human rights in Palestine have been sanctioned, and a UN figure has been sanctioned. Now, that those measures are already in place. What his most recent campaign seems to announce is some kind of a diplomatic move to try and convince states to leave the court or to cease their cooperation with the court. And we have seen in several recent days a couple of states announcing that they were withdrawing. These are mostly states within Africa, but also Venezuela, which is subject to investigation by the prosecutor's office. The United States can certainly injure the court, but there's no way that we could dismantle the court.
1: All right. So we have an institution, the ICC, that for the most part, I think, for most people, flies under the radar. And at this moment, it is in the center of several really big news cycles. This is a lot of drama for a body that for a long time seems to have avoided a ton of very public drama. So who gets hurt in all of this? Is it the court? Is it the U.S. and its reputation? Where do you think this leads?
2: Unfortunately, I think everyone comes out not looking great here. The court needs to put in place measures to be able to receive those complaints by witnesses, whistleblowers, victims themselves, process them quickly, but also fairly to all parties involved. But then the United States looks terrible as well, launching a campaign like this against an international organization whose mandate it is to deliver justice for the worst crimes known to humankind, and instead attacking an institution that's trying to do exactly that and trying to hold leaders to account. And so I would like to see the court succeed. I would like to see it put in place measures to enable it to work efficiently and also treat all parties before it fairly. I would like to see the United States stand with survivors and not attack institutions that are designed to deliver justice for survivors.
1: That's former Ambassador Beth Van Skok. Ariana Espudu produced today's show. The rest of the team, Amina El-Sadi, Gabriel Donatov, David Tadashore, Patrick Boyd, Short King, that's me. It's Today Explained.

0: This is APM.
1: This is OPB. Thank you for being with us for Marketplace. Fresh Air is coming up next. OPB is KOPB-FM Portland, KOABFM Bend, KRBM-FM Pendleton, KOPK-FM Baker City, KTVR-FM LeGrand, KOGL-FM Glen Eden Beach, KOAP-FM Lakeview, KTMK-FM Tillamook, KOTD-FM Dalles, KOBN-FM Burns, KOPB-FM Eugene, KOAC-FM Corvallis, KOAC-FM Soria, KHRV-FM Plunge River, KTP-FM Enterprise, and KOJD-FM John Day. 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
2: From WHYY in Philadelphia, this is Fresh Air. I'm Dave Davies. Christopher Nolan's new film, The Odyssey, is a box office hit. But classic scholar Emily Wilson, who translated Homer's poem from the original text, says the film script is abysmally written, lacking in emotional depth and character development. And she adds, there are no sex scenes, and all the food looks horrible.
3: We need to have a protagonist with detailed, believable motivation. So the fact that these desires seem to be stripped from Odysseus, he doesn't seem to want food, doesn't seem to want sex. What does he want?
2: Today, Wilson talks about the joy and challenge of bringing the rich ancient text to life in translation, some ways Homer's stories have been represented over the years, and how she's dealt with internet trolls. First News.
4: Live from NPR News in Washington, I'm Ryland Barton. Todd Blanche's nomination to become attorney general has stalled. Key Republicans have demanded more assurances about the settlement that gave President Trump and members of his family protection from tax audits. The Senate Judiciary Committee had been scheduled to vote tomorrow to advance Blanche's nomination to the floor, but it's been delayed. But Republican Senators John Cornyn and Tom Tillis have threatened to withhold their support. Stocks fell today after the Federal Reserve held interest rates steady. NPR's Scott Horsley reports all of the major stock indexes tumbled more than 1.5%.
5: The Federal Reserve's rate-setting committee voted 9-3 to leave the central bank's benchmark interest rate unchanged. The three dissenters said they would have preferred a quarter-point rate increase in an effort to curb stubborn inflation. Fed Chairman Kevin Warsh notes that market-based interest rates are already climbing, even though the Fed's benchmark hasn't changed. That's encouraging for Warsh, who wants the Fed to play a smaller role in the U.S. economy.
6: After all, the central bank need not always and everywhere be the center of attention.
5: With inflation still elevated and the war with Iran still rattling energy markets, investors see a better-than-even chance that the Fed will raise interest rates at its next policy meeting in September. Scott Horsley, NPR News, Washington.
4: The U.S. military says it's launching strikes on Iranian targets a day after it thwarted a missile attack on American forces in Jordan. NPR's Jane Araf says the escalation comes after a lull in fighting.
7: The U.S. and Iran paused those attacks to give diplomacy a chance, meaning messages were being exchanged through mediators. But early Wednesday, which is Tuesday evening U.S. time, Iran fired ballistic missiles at U.S. military installations on Jordanian bases. One of them, Iran said, was a military command and control center. So CENTCOM, the U.S. military, said this was a surprise attack. And President Trump told Fox News, in words we frankly cannot repeat on air, that the U.S. would give Iran a beating.
4: NPR's Jane Araf reporting. The Trump administration is ending subsidies for Medicare drug plans. NPR's Sydney Lupkin reports some seniors will face higher premiums.
8: Under the Inflation Reduction Act, Medicare started capping patients' out-of-pocket drug spending at $2,000 last year. That change, and others that changed how plans would pay for drugs, meant insurers were on the hook for more money. At first, they didn't know how much more they'd be spending or how high to set premiums. To ease the transition for insurers, the Biden administration created temporary subsidies to stabilize premiums. The subsidies were expected to last 3 years, but are ending a year early at the end of 2026. Dr. Mehmet Oz, who oversees the Centers for Medicare and Medicaid, said on the social media platform X that it's because the subsidies are no longer needed. But the change means beneficiaries could be paying higher monthly premiums next year. Sydney Lupkin, NPR News.
0: It's NPR.
1: This is OPB. I'm Paul Marshall. Crews arrived from other states and countries to help with firefighting in Oregon this week. There are more than 30 active fires in the state. The Castle Fire, located in the Umpqua National Forest, was sparked by lightning on July 22nd. It has grown to more than 1,700 acres. Devin Young is with California Team 3. He says this is his team's fourth time working in Oregon in the last 2 years.
9: So we are familiar with how things work here, and have integrated very nicely over the last few years, and are very excited to help. We're also very proud to be joined with our partners over from Australia and New Zealand, as we all are in this together.
1: Hotter weather and wind gusts are forecast in the coming days, which would cause more fire activity. Young says crews are preparing for the weather by securing containment lines around the fire. The Oregon Health Authority is asking thousands of eastern Oregon residents to test their wells for nitrates again. The state is in the midst of a campaign to understand the scope of water pollution in the lower Umatilla Basin. Antonio Sierra has more.
10: Nitrates have been a known problem in Umatilla and Morrow counties for decades. Consuming significant amounts of nitrates has been linked to a number of diseases, including cancer. OHA officials say nitrate levels tend to increase during the summer, meaning a follow-up test could reveal unsafe water. Saida Guzman lives south of Boardman and draws her drinking water from a well. She says she's never trusted her well's water, and a new test is unlikely to change that.
11: Regardless of what the numbers say, I'm not drinking the water.
10: OHA says only about one-third of households who have tested for nitrates have done so more than once. Public health officials plan to canvass the basin to encourage retests next month. Antonio Sierra, OPB.
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1: I'm Dave Miller. Coming up on the next Think Out Loud, Reed College recently settled a pair of complaints from former students who said they were targeted for being Jewish. The college agreed to update its discrimination policy and appoint a coordinator for civil rights complaints, among other changes. We'll talk with Reed's student body president about how students are reacting to the settlement.
2: The rebroadcast of Think Out Loud is coming up next here on OPB. 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Thanks for being with us on KOPB-FM Portland, KOABFM Bend, KRBM-FM Pendleton, KOBK-FM Baker City, KTVR-FM La Grande, KOGL-FM Glen Eden Beach, KOAP-FM Lakeview, KTMK-FM Tillamook, KOTV-FM Dallas, KOBN-FM Burns, KOPB-FM Eugene, KOAC-FM Corvallis, KOAC-FM Soria, KHRV-FM Hood River, KATP-FM Enterprise, and KRJD-FM John Day. You can find us online at opb.org. 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It's 8:01. The news is next.
3: Live from NPR News, I'm Giles Snyder. A committee vote on Todd Blanche's nomination to become President Trump's Attorney General has been delayed. The Senate Judiciary Committee had been scheduled to vote tomorrow to send Blanche's nomination to the floor, but two key committee Republicans, John Cornyn of Texas and Tom Tillis of North Carolina, say they will not support Blanche without written assurances from the Justice Department about the Trump IRS settlement. Senator Cornyn spoke to CNN earlier today.
4: Well, I think they realize now that we're serious, and I think Senator Tillis is pretty much on the same page that I am, so they better get real, and there's not much time left.
3: Both senators wanted in writing that the so-called anti-weaponization fund will not move forward. The settlement also included broad tax immunity for the president. The Senate committee led by Kentucky Republican Rand Paul has scheduled a contempt vote against Dr. Anthony Fauci. The panel expected to vote next week after Fauci today repeatedly invoked the Fifth Amendment in a hearing about his handling of the COVID-19 pandemic, as NPR's Jonathan Lambert reports.
5: Dr. Fauci and Senator Paul have long sparred over the coronavirus pandemic. Days before this hearing, Paul released over 1,000 pages of Fauci's private writings, accusing him of covering up the origins of COVID-19. Fauci pointed out that he has responded to similar questions in previous testimony, and Fauci accused the senator of being obsessed with trying to get him behind bars.
6: Although it pains me to do so, because of the respect I have for the legislative branch of government, under the advice of my attorneys, I will invoke my right under the Fifth Amendment of the Constitution to refrain from answering your questions.
5: Senator Paul and other lawmakers continued asking questions, and Fauci continued declining to answer. Jonathan Lambert, NPR News.
3: To Israel now, where the Israeli military entered the home of an American Palestinian doctor in the occupied West Bank, but left several hours later after the U.S. Embassy in Israel intervened, NPR's Itai Stern reports.
7: Dr. Hassan Said Shukri from the village of Trumus Eya says Israeli soldiers came to his house and ordered him and his wife to evacuate because they wanted to use the house for military operations. Shukri alerted local officials who contacted the U.S. Embassy. About 4 hours later, the soldiers left. A State Department spokesperson told NPR that the safety and security of U.S. citizens overseas is its highest priority. Shukri told NPR he asked the soldiers why they had chosen his home, which flies an American flag. He says they told him the house overlooks an area where the military is operating. The Israeli military did not respond to NPR's request for comment. For NPR News, I'm Itai Stern in Tel Aviv.
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2: This is OPB. I'm Paul Marshall. In Harney County, wildfires have burned over 300,000 acres, mostly remote grassland. One fire a few miles northwest of Burns and Hines has forced some tribal members to evacuate from the Burns Paiute Reservation. Rob Frank is a commissioner in Harney County. He says fire crews there have been working to keep fire away from power lines.
8: They're fighting really hard to maintain those lines so that they don't de-energize them, because if they are threatened or if there are lines on the ground, of course, for everyone's safety, they have to de-energize them.
2: Several wildfires have also burned through parts of the Malheur National Wildlife Refuge. Waymo robo-taxis have been spotted on Portland streets recently. These autonomous vehicles are mapping the city with a safety driver on board in advance of the proposed launch. No date has been announced, but on Monday, the city council debated ground rules and whether Portland wants autonomous vehicles at all. OPB's Julia Bakar has more.
9: The committee discussed a series of policy ideas, such as caps on fleet size and limits to where loading and unloading happens, and then the fees, permitting fees, per-mile fees, driver retraining fees. Councillor Mitch Green said fees could be used to help retrain the human drivers losing their jobs.
10: There will be a labor displacement problem. Like, that's real. And I think if we're going to say, let's deal with that through a just transition-style impact fee, the fees are going to be large.
9: In the last legislative session, state lawmakers failed to pass House Bill 4085, which would have given the green light for AV companies to deploy all over Oregon. A new bill is likely in the next legislative session. There was widespread agreement that to avoid preemption, Portland needed to codify their rules before the state legislature convenes. I'm Julia Picard reporting.
2: This is OPB. There's more news online at opb.org.
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1: This is Think Out Loud on OPB. I'm Dave Miller. Big changes are coming to Medicaid. Starting in January, people on Medicaid will need to meet new eligibility requirements mandated by the One Big Beautiful Bill Act, or H.R. 1. Some people on the Oregon Health Plan will need to confirm that they're working, volunteering, or attending school every 6 months. Everyone's eligibility will need to be renewed twice a year rather than once every 2 years. Vivian Levy is the interim Medicaid director for the Oregon Health Authority. Nate Singer is the Oregon Eligibility Program Director at the state's Department of Human Services. They both join us now. It's great to have both of you on Think Out Loud.
12: Thank you. It's great to be here.
13: Great to be here.
1: Vivian, before we get to the cuts and changes, I feel like for a little bit of table setting, can you just remind us how central the Oregon Health Plan is right now to the state's overall patchwork of insurance and healthcare?
12: Absolutely. The Oregon Health Plan, which includes Oregon's Medicaid program, covers over 1.4 million people in the state of Oregon, which is over a quarter of our population. A huge number of children are covered through Oregon Health Plan. Over half the births in Oregon happen with mothers who are on Oregon Health Plan. So Medicaid and the Oregon Health Plan, OHP, is really a huge component of the overall healthcare structure in Oregon.
1: And Medicaid enrollment, a recent report showed, has more than doubled in Oregon in the last 10 years. Does that mean that we're going to be hit harder by Medicaid cuts?
12: It does mean that, because one of the huge drivers of that increase has been adults who fall into the categories that are most impacted by H.R. 1.
1: And what are those categories?
12: So the policy that we're going to be talking about today impacts people who are between 19 and 64 years old, who are not pregnant and are not on Medicare.
1: Can you describe what the new work requirements are?
12: Absolutely. So starting in January 2027, some adults applying for or renewing Oregon Health Plan coverage will need to meet work or activity rules or show proof of an exemption. So most adults who can work already do, but some will still need to provide documentation verifying that they are working. About 600,000 adults are going to be evaluated for these new rules. So many are expected to qualify for exemptions, but again, they may need to provide proof. So even if they are exempt, they may need to do something or provide us with some information so that we have that information as part of their application. For comparison, with SNAP work requirements, there were about 267,000 adults who needed to be reviewed. So this is almost three times that number.
1: Nate, the last time we talked, it was about those new work requirements for SNAP benefits. And at the very end, I asked you, you know, one question about Medicaid, which was looming, but that was not the focus of the conversation. We wanted to have you back because even though you work for a different state agency, the Department of Human Services, there's been, as you noted, a lot of crossover to try to not have duplicative work on the part of various state agencies. So just for the big picture here, what is DHS's role going to be in terms of checking into eligibility for the Oregon Health Authority's Oregon Health Plan?
13: Yeah, no, thank you. As we do this work, the Oregon Department of Human Services, we do eligibility for the Oregon Health Plan. For SNAP or our food benefits, we do it for cash programs like temporary assistance needy families and for another agency, the Department of Early Learning and Care's child care programs. So we do eligibility together to try to keep it coordinated, and we work across with the Oregon Health Authority on these areas. So we will have the staff that will be taking the calls, meeting with individuals, doing those redeterminations, helping pull in the documents and making sure we have systems in place so hopefully we can remove some of the burden that these additional administrative requirements have.
1: As Vivian noted, the population here is much bigger in terms of this new work requirement. Almost three times more adult Oregonians are going to have to be checked. But our
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13: Meeting with individuals, doing those redeterminations, helping pull in the documents and making sure we have systems.

0: Federal funding for public media is gone. 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Thank you.
1: From SNAP and doing things, but the requirements in other ways aren't going to line up. There's a lot of opportunities, and Vivian can share some of these, but where if we can show you're already meeting requirements or doing things for SNAP, we can automatically exempt you for Medicaid. And so we'll be trying to do all we can, again, to process this as effectively as we can with these additional requirements. But unfortunately, they're just different programs.
2: Well, you mentioned there have been lessons learned. What have you learned so far from administering the SNAP work requirements that can be applied to Medicaid?
1: Yeah. You know, what we know from SNAP is that if we can communicate clearly and reduce administrative burden, people are much more successful. So that's exactly the approach we're trying to take with Medicaid work requirements. We know people are working, they're raising their families, they're juggling a lot of responsibilities, and they don't have time to wait on hold or stand in line just to understand what we need them to do or now the federal government's requiring us to ask of them. And so that's why we're really investing more time in trying to make our notices clear, making sure there's going to be text messages, online self-service options, a mobile app, and really new technology to help answer questions. Because we know those approaches have helped people take actions for SNAP. And so we're trying to build that at the beginning with Medicaid work requirements. I would just note that the other just last thing, you know, really from lessons learned is as an agency, our responsibility is to try to reduce the administrative burden whenever we can. In SNAP, we're continually looking for ways to verify information ourselves before asking people to provide paperwork. So that same principle is what's guiding our Medicaid work. If we can verify information for someone, we should. So people should focus on their jobs and their families, not gathering documents for the state. So we're using technology like consent-based data sources to carry out as much administrative burden as possible and only asking people for documents when there's no other way to verify the information.
2: Does that mean that your hope is that in some cases, or maybe in many cases, you'll be able to do this re-verification for eligibility without current Medicaid recipients even knowing that they have been re-verified? It'll just happen in the background and then they will maintain their health insurance?
1: I think, Vivian, if you want to share a little bit more around some of the numbers and what we're hoping to see on this, and then I can add a little bit more around what we're hoping, how it look.
3: Absolutely. So what you described is always our goal when we're renewing coverage for people on Oregon Health Plan. We always want to use all of the information that we have available and try to automate the process as much as possible so that, as you said, we can realize someone needs to have their coverage renewed, use the information and the data that we have to verify it, and then just let them know, hey, you're still eligible. And we still will have the ability to do that. But with these more complex requirements, it increases the likelihood that we may not have the data available in order to show that somebody is eligible. And there will be a greater likelihood that we will need to reach out to folks to get that additional information. So we're going to continue to do that as we have been, but we do expect that we will be able to do it in fewer cases and that in more cases, people will have to provide us with additional information.
2: Well, Vivian, you did note that you said most adults who are on Medicaid now who can work are working. If that's the case, what's your best estimate for the number of Oregonians who will lose their eligibility as a direct result of these new requirements?
3: The data shows that there's a risk that between 1 and 200,000 adults could end up losing coverage as the result of this new policy. And again, that is not as a result of not meeting the eligibility requirements. That's a result of a very complex and difficult to understand process. As a result of these new requirements, the more complicated the requirements get, the more complicated the process gets. And as Nate noted, people have whole lives that they need to interact with and maintain outside of just maintaining their OHP eligibility. And so the risk of losing people along the way in the process it increases a lot with this complexity.
2: Losing Medicaid does not magically mean that people aren't going to get

0: sick or need healthcare. It just means that if they do get care, that this federal state partnership of insurance won't reimburse for it, won't pay for it. Let's say that the upper end of that estimate that you just mentioned, it turns out to be the number that of people who lose their Medicaid coverage because of this, 200,000 adults. What would that mean for Oregon's healthcare system as a whole?
1: Well, when large numbers of people lose health coverage, it creates ripple effects across the entire healthcare system. As we talked about earlier, OHP is a huge part of that healthcare system here in Oregon. So Oregon could lose between $718 million and $1.4 billion in federal Medicaid funding each year. That's between $8 and $16 billion in federal funding over a decade that would not be coming into Oregon. But as you stated, those folks would still be seeking care, and often seeking care in less ideal situations like the emergency room, which we know are much more expensive and suffer from overcrowding already. And so both the financial impacts and the impacts to the health, the use of the healthcare system could be impacted greatly by that kind of loss.
0: I'm talking right now with Vivian Levy, the interim Medicaid director for the Oregon Health Authority, and Nate Singer, the Oregon Eligibility Program Director at the state's Department of Human Services. Vivian, we've been focusing so far on eligibility and Medicaid roles, but this is just one huge issue that the state has been facing in terms of Medicaid. Another is the massive budget cuts that are looming. You're going to have to trim something like $420 million for the coming biennium, and then twice that by 2029. What's on the table right now?
1: Thank you for that question. Yeah, we have a huge challenge in front of us. Governor Kotek convened the advisory group to the governor on Medicaid sustainability to try to really understand the impacts of HR1 with the goal of sustaining Oregon's Medicaid program. So that advisory group was tasked with figuring out how to lessen the impact of these large federal reductions while preserving the core tenets of the Medicaid program that we deliver through Oregon Health Plan. So that advisory group operates independently, and they just completed their report and sent it to the governor. So that report is part of the planning process for putting together the governor's recommended budget in the late fall and really putting together a blueprint for how we're going to tackle these budget impacts.
0: But they didn't come out with their own recommendations. They had 40 different options for reducing spending, but they didn't say you should do A, B, and C. Is it fair to say that broadly that the three big levers that a state has to lower overall Medicaid costs are, one, reducing the number of people on the plan, two, reducing what's covered, or three, reducing how much you're reimbursing providers for those services? Those are the three big ways to find some extra dollars here and there?
1: Yes, broadly, and certainly none of those are easy topics to tackle.
0: Right.
1: And that's one of the reasons there are so many different options and avenues to explore.
0: Well, can you give us a sense for what you think this is going to look like when all is said and done? How the state, even just for the coming biennium, which is it's ridiculous to say, but, you know, it's $500 million, sort of the easier one of the cuts, comparing it to, you know, 3 years from now. But what might we expect?
1: I think that one of the things that is that you can always count on in healthcare is that there are going to be massive challenges and massive opportunities to figure out how to step back and do things differently. I think that there are going to be hard decisions that need to be made to ensure that we can maintain the quality of care and the level of care that we deliver through the Oregon Health Plan. And we have seen many, many changes over the years with Medicaid, and our job as a state is to weather those changes and to continue to be nimble and creative in thinking about how we operate within this much larger federal healthcare system and all of the complexities there. So I think we're going to have a lot of challenging conversations because there are no easy answers here. But I do know that Oregon is a state where we believe that ensuring that people can access healthcare regardless of income is one of our core values, and that's what we're going to hold at the middle of considering any of these different options.
0: Just briefly, the Healthier Oregon program offers Medicaid to undocumented people living in Oregon. It costs the state over $1 billion in the previous biennium. And this is the majority of this money comes from the state as opposed to the feds. That's the reverse for other populations. Is this program potentially on the chopping block?
1: This program is an integral part of the Oregon Health Plan, going back to our core value of ensuring that all people have access to health care regardless of income. The Healthier Oregon program is a way of ensuring that we are making good on that commitment and that we that Oregon Health Plan, as part of our larger healthcare system, is ensuring that everyone is able to seek the care that they need in the most appropriate setting and the most cost-effective setting, so that we can all have a healthier population in our state. So that's what we're focusing on with Healthier Oregon, and we are moving forward for our entire Oregon Health Plan membership to deliver the very best care that we can.
0: Vivian Levy and Nate Singer, thanks very much.
1: Thank you.
2: Thanks.
0: Vivian Levy is the Interim Medicaid Director for the Oregon Health Authority. Nate Singer is the Oregon Eligibility Program Director at the state's Department of Human Services. Coming up after a break, Reed College has agreed to update its discrimination policies as part of a settlement with a pair of students who complained that they were harassed for being Jewish. The details are a minute away.
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3: 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This is OPB.
0: From the Gert Boyle Studio at OPB, this is Think Out Loud. I'm Dave Miller. Reed College recently settled a pair of complaints from former students who said that they were targeted and harassed for being Jewish. Without admitting any wrongdoing, the college agreed to update its discrimination policy, implement new training for students, faculty, and staff, and appoint a coordinator for Title VI civil rights complaints. We reached out to the college for comment, and they declined to make anyone available, saying that their longstanding practice is not to comment on legal matters beyond the public record. But we do have a student perspective right now. Andrew Happy is a student body president at Reed College. He's about to start his senior year, majoring in political science, and he joins us now. It's great to have you on Think Out Loud.
5: Yeah, thanks for having me, Dave.
0: What can you tell us about the incidents that inspired the lawsuit against the college?
5: Yeah, so these incidents, to the best of my understanding, happened in the fall of 2024. I was currently a sophomore at the time, and it emerged in the light of sort of a previous semester of heightened student protest. There were several student groups that participated in encampments on campus in support of providing Palestinian humanitarian aid, particularly to other colleges around the state, and also just to raise awareness around Palestine and supporting Palestine. And unfortunately, in the fall, there were circumstances where, in the midst of these protests, some students had targeted a particular Jewish students' dorm. They ripped a mezuzah off of their door, broke it, and then a separate incident with the same student where rocks were through their window, and that ultimately led them to decide to leave the school, and as well as a separate student who left in addition with just the overall climate afterwards of those incidents.
0: And I should say that that student reported that someone threw a rock through an open window and struck her in the head.
5: Yes.
0: What do you remember about the atmosphere on campus in the fall of 2024?
5: Yeah, so I think overall there was just like a lot of just a lot of energy around organizing in general. I mean, we were ahead of the presidential election and there were certainly strong feelings surrounding that, but I think this incident in particular raised a lot of disappointment around students and the student body, particularly among students that I surround myself with. Just as someone who is a student representative, it doesn't feel good to know that there were students on campus who felt so victimized and targeted that they didn't feel comfortable to attend this institution and ultimately left. But I think there was also shared just disappointment that these bad actors who targeted these students sort of overshadowed a lot of the humanitarian support and advocacy work that was done concurrently with those protests and just, yeah, really overshadowed a lot of the support that we were able to deliver both to Palestinian families and to other schools supporting protests, raising awareness about Palestine.
0: Reed College, as I noted, they didn't admit any liability or wrongdoing in the agreement. Do you think that the school's practices or policies played a role in these incidents?
5: Yeah, so I don't know very much how these incidents played out at the administrative level. They're not sort of areas that I was welcomed into, but just because they were very handled among legal groups and senior college administrators. But at least in my own experience, in collaboration with a lot of our senior college administrators, I think there is genuine care and concern and wanting to, aid and support these students in the best abilities that the college is able to do. And so it's just an unfortunate situation where they were unable to fully provide that support without having to result to a legal settlement.
0: Well, let's turn to this settlement. In the big picture, what's your take on it?
5: Yeah, so I think there's both good and things that I would like some clarity on from college administrators. I think the individual we have coming in to serve as our Title VI coordinator, their current staff member who serves as our Title IX coordinator. And in my experience and the experiences of other students I've talked with, she's done a fantastic job in her role dealing with matters of discrimination and harassment at the Title IX level. And she's really sort of been a pioneer of our discrimination and harassment policy. And so I have no doubt that she's going to be a really great asset to the college with this amended policy. At the same time, there are some concerns that I share and that I've been in conversation with other students about in regard to the college's affiliation and consultation with the Anti-Defamation League and having a consultant that is vetted by them to address matters of discrimination as it pertains to anti-Semitism, particularly over just previous statements that the ADL has made regarding what they view as anti-Semitism and sort of the blurring of lines between criticisms of the state of Israel as being considered anti-Semitic and particularly targeting students of Jewish identity and Israeli identity, which, in my opinion, are two very starkly different things. And I, at least, am glad that the college has maintained a lot of that difference as well. But I think there's a lot of lingering questions over what that's going to look like in practice and how continued protest, raising awareness about Palestine and providing humanitarian aid and assistance to Palestine is what that's going to look like this coming academic year.
0: Let me make sure that I understand correctly what you're saying, that you're worried about the possibility that the new policy may make it harder for people to protest against the actions, say, of the Israeli Defense Force or the Israeli government, because that will be seen as anti-Semitic.
5: Yeah, particularly as that's been a view that in the past has been shared by the ADL. And so there's some concerns that I just like clarity on from some college administrators on sort of what that's going to look like in practice and how the college is going to maintain, at least in their written commitment, that there's a difference between criticisms of the actions of the Israeli government and the IDF and, you know, actual targeting of students based on Israeli or Jewish identity.
0: You know, we just have a minute left, so this is maybe an unfairly huge question, but you're a political science major. I'm curious how all of this has affected the way you think about political debate in our country going forward.
5: Yeah, I think, you know, it's indicative of kind of like a broader trend where, you know, we're experiencing a heightened level of polarization. And I think there's a lot more room to dwell in the nuance of both. Yes, there are students who have been innately harmed by anti-Semitism that has emerged after October 7th, but also at the same time, sometimes that has been weaponized to silence Palestinian protest and aid and support for Palestinian groups as well. And, you know, there's just not a lot of room for that nuance and a lot of political discussion. And I think that's largely upsetting and harmful.
0: Andrew Happy, thanks very much.
5: Yeah, thank you.
0: Andrew Happy is about to start his senior year at Reed College, majoring in political science. He is a student body president. He joined us to talk about the college's agreement to update its discrimination policies as part of a settlement with a pair of students who complained that they were being harassed for being Jewish. We'll be back after a short break.
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3: 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Stay with us.
0: This is Think Out Loud on OPB. I'm Dave Miller. According to the U.S. Bureau of Labor Statistics, the number of professional tailors, dressmakers, and seamstresses dropped 30% from 2014 to 2024. And among people who are still in the profession, the median age is 54, meaning unlike other skilled labor industries, young people are not really replacing the ranks of people who are leaving. We're going to get two Portland perspectives on the present and the future of this industry right now. Stephanie Mendes is a dressmaker and the owner of Love Stephanie Apparel. She's also an instructor at the Portland Fashion Institute. McKinley James does custom sewing as Whoopi the Fibrarian. It's great to have both of you on the show.
6: Thank you, Dave.
7: Thank you for having us.
0: Stephanie, first, what was your path to becoming a seamstress and a clothing maker, fashion designer?
6: Well, I started, I guess, as a child being interested in fashion and different things, artistic and creative. My mother was a very creative person, and as well as my grandmother, and always taught me to try something new. If I wanted to make something, you know, just try it.
0: So did that extend to making clothing when you were a kid?
6: Yes, we used to make things for Halloween costumes and like my prom dress. And
0: what was your prom dress like?
6: It was pink, Actually, it was very different from the other friends that were my age that went to the prom. You know, back in the 80s, the prom dresses were shiny and poofy sleeves and, you know, all things frilly and, you know, puffy. But mine was quite sleek, actually. It was strapless, made out of silk charmeuse, and it was like a sleek silhouette that sort of was actually pretty simple. It didn't have a lot of ruffles to it. So,
7: what did people think of it?
6: Of course they loved it.
7: I mean, because
6: I still had it.
7: I imagine, you know, you showed up in this fabulous handmade by you outfit, and probably nobody else at the prom was wearing something that they'd made themselves.
6: No, I don't think so. Most people got their prom dresses at the mall, and mine was made. Well, my mother made it, but okay. I helped make it. Okay, yes.
7: but you saw that culture of and grew up in a house where making clothing was even a possibility. You didn't have to go to the mall. You could see something made in front of you, and then you could wear it and learn how to make it yourself.
6: Correct. Yes.
7: McKinley, what about you? How did you end up in this world?
8: So I actually have a fine art background. I have a BFA in sculpture and drawing, and then went on to get a master's degree in fiber art. My sewing journey started about 20 years ago, watching my mom sew all sorts of things, be it for things at school that I was a part of or items to sell. She actually had a very thriving stuffed animal business for quite a few years that she did all the sewing herself. So my sewing journey really took off when I was in school and I was actually studying the ideas behind transitional objects. Wubi actually means comfort item or transitional object. So I was studying Wubis and creating different items of comfort from different materials. So sometimes they were a little bit backwards. So I made a jacket, but it was made out of paper. Therefore, it was very uncomfortable and did a performance video around that. But then would also do, you know, arm knitting and large scale installations where the entire room became comfortable. So that's kind of the journey of how I got into sewing. And eventually I started working in the world of luxury linens and selling those, but I became very disappointed in the quality of the items that we were being sold. So I started sewing bedding and home decor and responding to the craft that I was seeing come out of these very expensive companies. And then once COVID hit, I was basically sewing full-time at night after my full-time job. And that gave me the leap to be self-employed.
7: Sewing. So after your full-time job, sewing for hours at night, doing sort of piecework for extra money?
8: It was piecework. It was custom work. I was also sewing cosplay at the time for different friends. Basically any sewing job that people had that they, you know, trusted me with, I was excited to take on. And that's how we got here.
7: It's a fascinating, it's a different story than what we heard from Stephanie. Yours is going from sort of this high concept, high art world, and then in a sense, learning a high level craft and parlaying that now into a very different kind of job. What is your job entail now, that sort of the meat and potatoes of it?
8: So the meat and potatoes of my job now is actually bridal. While I still do home decor, that's definitely on the side. And even though where I started is so much different than where I am now, I see a lot of similarities. Sewing someone's, you know, wedding dress for alterations or even custom, it's a very intimate process. You have to be comfortable with each other or else it's not going to work. So not only are we creating the garment that you're going to wear on one of the biggest days of your life, not the biggest, but one of them, we are making that item so that you feel comfortable in that very special moment while also creating a comfortable environment to work together.
7: Stephanie, you were nodding a little bit there. What's the focus of your business these days?
6: Very similar to McKinley's, I do quite a bit of bridal alterations and custom sewing. But I'm also working on a collection for an upcoming fashion show in October. This show is called Fashion Next, and I'm developing a 9 or 10 piece collection to show. So I'm simultaneously working on that.
7: And that would be sort of high-end, ready-to-wear pieces as opposed to custom pieces.
6: Exactly. Yeah. The pieces that I decided to create and to design, not, you know, for a customer. You know, I have my ideal customer in mind, of course, when I'm doing this, but it's not for someone specific. But I also do other custom work besides bridal. It's mostly special occasion apparel for ladies. I'm making a beautiful tailored suit for a woman who's going to a wedding. And I'm one great project that I have. I am creating 9 bridesmaids dresses for a bridal party out of kimonos. So I'm taking these kimonos that are from Japan that the bride provided me with, the kimonos, and transforming each kimono into a dress or a skirt for the 9 bridesmaids.
7: And a project that, did the bride come to you with this in mind, or was this sort of a conversation, like, how can we make something special?
6: The bride came to me. She found me, Googled me, or Googled local dressmaker, and came across my profile and contacted me, and she had the idea, and I was the one she chose to execute the idea.
7: 9 bridesmaids. Yes. That's a lot.
6: Actually, 1 dropped out, so okay, down to 8. Correct that, 8. Yes.
7: McKinley, am I right in assuming that one of the big reasons that bridal work figure so prominently for both of you is that's where the money is? That's a place where, in our culture, people are willing to spend what it takes to have an actual human who lives in their neighborhood do dozens of hours of work and pay for it. That's where the money is.
8: I am definitely seeing that to be true. You know, when it comes to your special day, I find that everyone is willing to put down what is necessary to have exactly what they want and feel perfectly comfortable and beautiful. So between, you know, bridal and the home decor, for me, that is where I'm finding, you know, everyone is willing to pay for what they want. I don't necessarily see that so much in general alterations.
7: It's fascinating that the thing about bridal is it's sort of making something wonderful and beautiful essentially for one day. Maybe it can be altered and you know, your kid can use it 30 years from now, but for the most part we're talking about one day. And home decor is, it's almost the opposite. It's like, I'm willing to pay for something because I will have this for decades. But the in between is where so many of us have so much stuff, and so much of it is even though it's still made by people in some factory that we will probably never see, it's cheaper than it's ever been in human history. In general, clothing now at the cheapest level is way cheaper than anything that any human in history has had access to. Yeah. Stephanie, how do you think about what that has done to the way we, just as in general, as people think about the value of clothing?
6: Wow, that's a big question. I don't know if I have the answer to that, but I'll give it a shot. I think that it sort of depends on how you view it. Some people don't care. You know, they just think, I'll put on the cheapest thing I can find and nobody's going to notice. Or they just don't care. But some people really take value in it and take value in what they're wearing and their appearance and the quality of their clothing and where it's been made. And I feel like, you know, when you're wearing something really well made and that makes you look good and it fits well, that it brings you a certain confidence. You know, it brings you, you walk into the room and people might not notice what you're wearing. Hopefully they do, but it's, it, they notice your total persona. So I think that, you know, bringing the humanity back into, you know, what we're wearing, how we present ourselves, I hope that it comes back to not being cheap about it. I don't know if that answers your question.
7: No, it totally does.
6: It's a big issue. It's a, you know.
7: McKinley, I mean, same sort of huge version of the question for you, but I guess, I mean, the short version is how you think fast fashion that churns out clothing at incredibly cheap prices, how it affects the way so many of us think about just the value of clothing.
8: Absolutely. I think that, you know, seeing that cheaper price tag, a lot of people forget that there were two hands that made that item to begin with. We are in a society now where everything can be pretty immediate. I mean, how many of us can place an Amazon order and it's at our door within a couple hours? I'm sure that at some point or another, we all forget that there was someone who took that order off the computer, packaged it, and then put it on a truck where somebody drove it to our house. Yes, that is changing rapidly too, but someone still delivered that package. It's the same with our clothing. No matter how cheap the price tag, there is someone somewhere out there who made those pants. And what I'm seeing now is that when people forget about that and, you know, say they need their jeans hemmed because they are just a tad too long, you know, they come in for the consultation to figure out how much needs to be taken off and what is the cost. More often than not, you hear, well, that costs more than the pants originally cost. And sadly, that is true. But the thing of it is, there is still a person, either myself, Stephanie, or whoever is in this industry taking on that work, that has to make that alteration for you.
7: Have you, I'm curious, not long ago we talked about the rise in thrifting among young people and interest in clothing from, well, anywhere from, you know, a month earlier to 50 years earlier. Has that led to an increase in requests for alterations or an increase in people willing to actually pay for alterations, even if, as you're saying, the alterations might cost more than the garment that they bought, you know, at Goodwill?
8: You know, that's a good question. And my dad is actually in the vintage industry. He works out of Cincinnati, Ohio, with a 10,000 square foot warehouse, primarily focusing in 1970s, but also dead stock concert tees.
6: I
8: hear from
6: yeah, that's interesting.
8: Yeah, what I hear from him, you know, people are willing to make alterations to those pieces should it not decrease the value of the item. Same if you pick up a piece of vintage furniture and you decide to strip off the original patina, all of a sudden that item is not worth what you thought it was. But what he is telling me is that people are willing to mend and repair items, you know, that have maybe just a piece that needs a little bit of love and care. So I do see that in my line of work, especially when brides are bringing in their mother's vintage wedding dress. They are definitely willing to put in the time and care that's necessary to keep that item going, even if it's just for one more day.
7: I'm talking right now about sewing and tailoring and custom clothing making with two master sewists. McKinley James is known as Wubby the Fibrarian. Stephanie Mendes is the owner of Love Stephanie Apparel. She's also an instructor at the Portland Fashion Institute. Stephanie, how do you make sense of that stat I mentioned earlier from some federal labor numbers? A 30% drop in people doing what you and McKinley do in just 10 recent years.
6: Wow. Yeah, that's pretty astonishing. But it's believable. I feel like being in this industry, being a sewist or a tailor or a dressmaker, whatever you want to call it, I feel that it's not easy. It's not an easy job. It takes a lot of skill. It takes time and perseverance, making mistakes. And I feel that maybe younger people don't have the patience for that or don't have the attention span for this type of career. Some do, of course, but I feel like with all that's going on with AI and, you know, cell phones and the computer and the screens and, you know, TikTok and people and, you know, like McKinley was talking about having that immediate satisfaction of getting something within a few hours. Taking that step back to take your time to do something and create something, I feel like it's sort of a dying art.
7: Concentration.
6: It takes so much to actually take something from a two-dimensional piece of fabric or a pattern and actually creating something that's wearable that you can walk out and, you know, it's not going to fall apart. So
7: and it'll look good.
6: And look good. Exactly. Maybe be a little bit
7: step
6: different.
7: Step one, don't fall apart. Step two, actually be better than anything else.
6: Right. So, you know, I try to teach my sewing students that, you know, this takes patience. It's not just like Project Runway where, you know, in an hour you go from zero to runway. That's just not reality. And if you want to be in this industry, even if it's just as a hobby, you really need that perseverance, that attention to detail, that, you know, all of the things. Be willing to make mistakes. So I feel like younger generation maybe doesn't quite understand that it is a viable and is it a viable position, a job to have, and you can earn a living, but it takes a little bit of a different personality to be able to do it successfully.
7: McKinley, I mean, one of the interesting paradoxes there that Stephanie was getting to is she's talking about the generational challenges she sees. And I hear the latest generation there, your 7-month-old yes. chiming in. But
9: of course, but, yes. We're having a bottle right now.
7: Oh, good. But at the same time, I've read that jobs like sewing and tailoring or being plumbers or electricians, these things, unlike being a lawyer, being a computer programmer, being a copywriter for some, you know, ad agency, those are the jobs AI is coming for first. And it's so far, it's hard to see how AI is going to replace your physical job. What kind of a pitch would you make for young people today who may not be thinking about sewing or tailoring, but you're pitched for why they should think about it?
8: Oh my goodness. I mean, that's a really good question, you know, and I'm staring at my 7-month-old son right now thinking, if this child doesn't know how to at least sew a button on his pants, I'm going to be so terribly disappointed. You know, I think that there is a really beautiful rebellion that can be found in the way that we're currently living and slowing down to actually make that item you want to wear. When everything is so fast, it's very easy to just, you know, jump in the same boat with a lot of other people, get that item really quickly, do whatever you plan to do with it and move on. There is a rebellion in being able to slow down in such a fast society, look at your hands, create something from your mind, watching it come from your brain through your hands and out into fruition. It's just such a beautiful thing that I hope we don't lose. I know that with ChatGPT and AI, everything's become so easy and a lot of people just don't want to think anymore. But as soon as we give that up, we really give it up. We lose it. So if we can, you know, continue this making process and hopefully pass it on to younger generations who sadly probably didn't grow up with it. I feel very fortunate to have grown up in a very creative family that, you know, was constantly making. So I got to witness it firsthand. I'm hoping that having my son at home with me and him not only watching me make everything, but watching the interactions with these people and how happy it makes them to have such a custom piece, I hope that instills in him something in the future that he will want to continue making in whatever way that looks like.
7: At what age
0: do you expect him to be able to put his own button back on his pants?
8: Oh, you know, maybe like first grade.
0: Okay. How about that? Okay. McKinley James and Stephanie Mendes, thanks very much.
6: Thank you so much, Dave.
8: Yes, thank you.
0: McKinley James is known as Whoopi the Fibrarian. Stephanie Mendes is the owner of Love Stephanie Apparel. Tomorrow on the show, dozens of pharmacies across Oregon have closed in recent years. These closures can be particularly rough on people in rural communities who may have to drive hours to fill prescriptions. We'll hear about a new state grant intended to address this problem through prescription deliveries, secure lockers, and other services. Our production staff includes Malia Fass, Rolly Hernandez, Gemma DiCarlo, senior producer Allison Frost, and managing producer Shiraz Sadiq. Idrissa Guy is our summer intern. Naline Silva and Layla Isbell engineer the show from the Gert Boyle studio. Our technical director is Stephen Cray, and our executive producer is Sage Van Wink. If you don't want to miss any of our shows, you can listen wherever you get your podcasts. Our nightly rebroadcast is at 8 p.m. Thanks very much for tuning in to Think Out Loud on OPB and KLCC. I'm Dave Miller. We'll be back tomorrow.
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0: This has been the rebroadcast of today's Think Out Loud. Continue the conversation on Facebook at OPBTOL. Coming up next is the rebroadcast of On Point here on OPB, KOPB-FM Portland, KOABFM Bend, KRBM-FM Pendleton, KOBK-FM Baker City, KTVR-FM The Grand, KOGA-FM Glen Eden Beach, KOAP-FM Lakeview, KTMK-FM Tillamook, KOTD-FM Dallas, KOBN-FM Burns, KOPB-FM Eugene, KOAC-FM Corvallis, KOAC-FM Soria, KHRV-FM Hood River, KATB-FM Enterprise, and KRJD-FM John Day. 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
1: Defense Secretary Pete Hegseth is asking Congress for a record $1.5 trillion defense budget. He says the military will be paralyzed without it.
2: Without these funds, we face critical shortfalls that threaten our ability to also simply pay our service members, rapidly replenish equipment and munitions, and sustain vital operations without disruption.
1: Chairman of the Joint Chiefs of Staff, General Dan Kane, says it's an investment against future conflict.
3: The United States military is America's greatest insurance policy. And I acknowledge us, all of us find it difficult at times to pay for insurance before we need it. But we must have insurance before the storm comes.
1: But Hegseth is meeting resistance from members of the Senate.
4: Why are you asking the American people to absorb the cost of a war they don't support?
1: I'm Meghna Chakrabarty. That's up next on Point. Stay with us.
5: Live from NPR News, I'm Giles Snyder. A Senate panel has postponed a planned Thursday vote on Todd Blanche's nomination for Attorney General. Two key Republican senators demanding guarantees related to the Justice Department's deal with President Trump to end his IRS lawsuit. NPR's Ryan Lucas reports.
6: Late Wednesday night, the committee announced the vote was off for now. A spokesperson said Senators John Cornyn of Texas and Tom Tillis of North Carolina, both Republicans, want written assurances from the Justice Department related to President Trump's settlement to end his IRS lawsuit over his leaked tax returns. Blanche needs the support of every committee Republican for his nomination to advance. Cornyn and Tillis have both said they won't support Blanche without the written guarantees they are seeking from the Justice Department. Ryan Lucas, NPR News, Washington.
5: Also on Capitol Hill, Dr. Anthony Fauci repeatedly invoked the Fifth Amendment during Tuesday's hearing on the COVID-19 pandemic.
7: Although it pains me to do so, because of the respect I have for the legislative branch of government and my decades-long record of cooperating with Congress, under the advice of my attorneys, I will invoke my right under the Fifth Amendment of the Constitution to refrain from answering your questions. Thank you.
5: Dr. Fauci was subpoenaed by Kentucky Senator Rand Paul to appear before the committee he chairs. The two have long sparred over the pandemic, and Fauci accused Senator Paul of being obsessed with seeing him behind bars. Paul's committee has scheduled a contempt of Congress vote against Fauci for next week. Iraqi militias hit by U.S. and Saudi airstrikes are vowing revenge. They've given the Iraqi government a deadline to respond to the attacks, and NPR's Jane Arraf has more.
8: The wave of strikes killed at least 20 fighters, according to the militias. They were buried on Wednesday, mourners at a procession in Baghdad chanting "Death to America." These are Iranian-backed militias that emerged in a security vacuum after the U.S. invasion of Iraq 2 decades ago. Some are now on the Iraqi government payroll. And while the new Iraqi prime minister has pledged to the U.S. he will rein in the armed groups, no previous Iraqi leader has had much success. A militia group that calls itself the Iraqi Resistance has given the Iraqi government a deadline of next Thursday after a major Shia commemoration to respond to the attacks. Jane Araf, NPR News, Amman.
5: The U.S. military says it has completed what it describes as a heavy wave of strikes against Iran. In a social media post, the military said the strikes were launched in response to attempted Iranian missile attacks on a U.S. base in Jordan. This is NPR.
0: This is OPB. I'm Paul Marshall. Crews arrived from other states and countries to help with firefighting in Oregon this week. There are more than 30 active fires in the state. The Castle Fire, located in the Umpqua National Forest, was sparked by lightning on July 22nd. It has grown to more than 1,700 acres. Devin Young is with California Team 3. He says this is his team's fourth time working in Oregon in the last 2 years.
9: So we are familiar with how things work here, and have integrated very nicely over the last few years, and are very excited to help. We're also very proud to be joined with our partners over from Australia and New Zealand, as we all are in this together.
0: Hotter weather and wind gusts are forecast in the coming days, which could cause more fire activity. Young says crews are preparing for the weather by securing containment lines around the fire. The Oregon Health Authority is asking thousands of Eastern Oregon residents to test their wells for nitrates again. The state is in the midst of a campaign to understand the scope of water pollution in the lower Umatilla Basin. Antonio Sierra has more.
10: Nitrates have been a known problem in Umatilla and Morrow counties for decades. Consuming significant amounts of nitrates has been linked to a number of diseases, including cancer. OHA officials say nitrate levels tend to increase during the summer, meaning a follow-up test could reveal unsafe water. Saida Guzman lives south of Boardman and draws her drinking water from a well. She says she's never trusted her well's water, and a new test is unlikely to change that.
11: Regardless of what the numbers say, I'm not drinking the water.
10: OHA says only about one-third of households who have tested for nitrates have done so more than once. Public health officials plan to canvass the basin to encourage retests next month. Antonio Sierra, OPB.
0: This is OPB. There's more news online anytime at opb.org.
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0: This is On Point. I'm Meghna Chakrabarty. Defense Secretary Pete Hegseth appeared before the Senate Appropriations Committee this month. He offered his latest estimate on the cost of the U.S. and Israel's war with Iran.
1: The estimate we have as of today is $37.5
0: billion. $37.5 billion. Well, the Trump administration is also asking for $90 billion in supplemental funds for the war.
1: The military requires a generational investment to deliver on peace through strength. We know the best way to create peace is to prepare for war, to deter it. And that's exactly what the Department of War is doing, building a force so capable that it would be absurd for anyone to challenge it.
0: Hegseth portrayed the U.S. Armed Forces as at the top of its game, but sorely in need of support to sustain, quote, military readiness and, quote, accelerate critical capabilities.
1: If we don't make critical investments right now in tech, in compute, in AI, in autonomy, in space, our adversaries who are already making these types of investments could outpace us. Without these funds, we face critical shortfalls that threaten our ability to also simply pay our service members, rapidly replenish equipment and munitions, and sustain vital operations without disruption.
0: The secretary also asserted that the money Congress could provide will be put to good use.
1: Rest assured that every dollar appropriated to the Department of War will be focused on building the lethality of our joint force and reinforcing peace through strength. As I have said before, not fully funding this department, the Department of War, and we know what that means, that means $1.5 trillion. Given the world that we live in and the disaster of what the Biden administration budgets gave us, not funding this department at $1.5 trillion, I believe, is the greatest threat that our nation faces.
0: Well, we will talk about that $1.5 trillion proposed Pentagon budget. That's the proposal from the Trump administration a little later in the show. That's separate from the $90 billion supplemental that's currently on the table. Well, there is vocal doubt amongst Democrats and now a number of Republicans about continuing funding for a war that seems to have no concrete aim or end. Quote, collectively, those of us in Congress are worried about the costs associated with the Department of War and the transparency, end quote. That was Senator Joni Ernst, Iowa Republican and a member of the Senate Armed Services Committee. North Carolina Republican Senator Tom Tillis told The Hill about Secretary Hegseth that, quote, he's got a massive insecurity complex. He has a lack of experience in large organizations. He micromanages too much. He's lost my confidence, end quote. And West Virginia Republican Shelley Moore Capito told News Nation,
2: I do think that the American public's growing weary. Senator Justice and I represent the same folks. We can feel that in our local conversations. And I do think, you know, a promised shorter end game has now been, timeline's been exceeded. We've lost four of our service members. That is always devastating to Americans and American families, not just those most closely affected. And I think that's where you begin to see the weariness creep in.
0: And at the appropriations hearing, New Hampshire Democratic Senator Jean Shaheen put it bluntly.
3: Why are you asking the American people to absorb the cost of a war they don't support?
0: Well, joining me now is Conor O'Brien. He's senior defense reporter at Politico, and he follows the defense budgeting process closely. Conor, welcome to the show.
4: Thanks for having me.
0: All right. So first, let's stay focused for a moment on that $90 billion supplemental. What exactly is Secretary Hegseth or the Pentagon saying that they need that money for?
4: Well, the Pentagon is doing, the Trump administration is kind of trying to do two things simultaneously. They want, as you covered pretty thoroughly, this $1.5 trillion budget. That would be for the coming fiscal year, but the Pentagon's argument is right now they have a hole in their budget this current year right now due to the kind of torrid pace of operations in the Middle East. But presumably there's also some cost, you know, that was imposed by the operations in the Caribbean and in Venezuela as well. So what the Trump
0: administration can I just jump in here for a second? Sure. Can I just jump in for a second? Because so this current hole, as you say, being caused by the war in Iran and those military operations in the Caribbean. But just remind me, this is a current hole in a budget that had been passed, a defense budget that had been passed that was, what, close to $1 trillion?
4: Yeah, between the regular spending process that Congress appropriates money for, and the Trump administration and Republicans' One Big Beautiful Bill, which added about $150 billion to the Pentagon, the Pentagon has about $1 trillion dedicated to it for this year.
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4: Congress appropriates money for, and the

0: Thank you to OPB and KMHD corporate circle sponsor, U.S. Bank. 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
1: Jay Hegseth, in some of the tape in the open, saying, well, without the supplemental, they may face a problem in even paying servicemen and women. That was news to me. Do you know more about that?
2: So we've seen some public testimony. The most specific thing I have heard in these kind of public hearings has been from the Navy, where the chief of naval operations said that right around this time frame, I forget exactly when the hearing was, but this spring, said that in the July time frame they would run out of funding to for certain accounts because of these operations. They've obviously been dedicating a lot of resources to the Middle East, a couple aircraft carriers, a very big presence in the region. And basically what they said was that they might have to curtail some personnel related things, so like some training operations, some recruitment and retention efforts, in order to finance, the operations related bill. So they're the basic conundrum they'd be in is they have to make some trade offs, and The question I think is how much pain that may cause. And again, Democrats pointed out that the One Big Beautiful Bill, maybe roughly half of the $150 billion that was given to the Pentagon hasn't been spent so far. And so critics of the war who don't support financing a war that they oppose have pointed to the Pentagon and said, you've got tens of billions on the side here. Why can't you repurpose that for this? So that's been an argument as well.
1: Well, so let me follow up on that, because as you said, Democrats had asked Secretary Hegseth about that. I think there was a moment particularly where Senator Chris Coons was like, oh, you do know how you're going to spend this money that hasn't been spent yet? That was news to him. Can you tell me a little bit more about that, Connor?
2: So there has been a lot of consternation, even among defense hawks who supported that extra pot of money for the Pentagon. The One Big Beautiful Bill passed roughly a year ago, a little bit over a year ago. And, it had tax cuts. It had border enforcement money. But it also, very key, had this $150 billion in extra funding for the Pentagon, which is what got them to this trillion-dollar threshold that we've been talking about. And, it was earmarked for a lot of things, shipbuilding, fielding emerging technology, drone and counter-drone, a variety of different things that kind of the Pentagon sees as priorities. Even among on that committee, on the Senate Appropriations Committee, Republicans have been pretty vocal that the process that was used to allocate that money, which is called reconciliation, which if folks out there have heard that before, it's what was used to pass the One Big Beautiful Bill, complex budget process that circumvents the Senate's filibuster requirements. So you don't, one party can basically pass it if they have majorities in both chambers of Congress and the White House. And that's why that process was used. Even appropriators, though, have argued that was not really the ideal process. And, the chair of that committee, Susan Collins, one of the most vulnerable Republican incumbents, the top defense appropriator on the Republican side, Mitch McConnell, who is not at that hearing while he's hospitalized, but has been, both of them have been kind of critics of using that process because they argue it keeps them, when they're supposed to have their, a tight grip on the purse strings, in the dark on how that money is being spent, and really gives the power of spending that money to the Pentagon rather than Congress. And we're kind of seeing that tension as the White House pushes Republicans to use that budget process again for even more money. So I

0: we're going to see that play out. And we are seeing that play out in the Senate right now, where there's a lot of unease, even among Republicans who want more defense spending.
1: Okay, got it. So going back to some of the other specifics that Secretary Hegseth told the Appropriations Committee that they need, again, we're still just talking about the supplemental. We haven't even got to that proposed $1.5 trillion, which we will in a couple of minutes. But there's been, you know, obviously a lot of discussion around restocking munitions that have been used in Iran thus far, operations and maintenance, as you talked about, drones you'd mentioned, and some classified programs, which they can't tell us more about. We've got about 20 seconds before our first break, Connor. Like, take the temperature of the Senate right now. Do you think that that the money is likely to come through?
0: It's got a real tough road ahead. John Thune, the majority leader, has been very cool to a first draft that passed the House this month. And the thing he's noted is his defense people want more money. So they're going back and forth with the White House right now. White House officials are supposed to meet with Republicans to talk this over. And I think that's going to be one of the big things they discuss.
1: Okay, hang on here for just a second. We'll be right back. This is On Point.
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1: You're back with On Point. I'm Meghna Chakrabarty, and today we are talking about the White House, the Trump administration's request for additional funding for the United States military in order to continue to fund its war with Iran, and what effect that this most recent supplemental request may or may not have on the overall proposal that comes from the Trump administration for a future defense budget of $1.5 trillion. That, of course, is taxpayer money that would be coming from you. Connor O'Brien joins us today. He's senior defense reporter at Politico. And let me bring into the conversation now Lindsay Kashgarian. She's program director of the National Priorities Project, which is a project of the Institute for Policy Studies. Lindsay, welcome back to the show.
5: Hi, Meghna. Glad to be here.
1: Okay, I want to just play a little bit more. We've got a lot of clips from this Appropriations Committee hearing that where, you know, senators are trying, actually, you know, from both sides of the aisle, are trying to sort of get some clarity on why the Pentagon is asking for this additional vast sum of money. So here's Democratic Senator Patty Murray from Washington State, who asked Secretary Hegseth if he could explain the connection between some of the items requested in the proposal, I suppose it's the budgetary proposal, and the proposal itself.
6: Why exactly are billions of dollars more for the National Guard and this administration's illegal strikes in the Caribbean urgently needed for the Iran war?
7: Well, Senator, I wouldn't, of course, agree with your characterization, but why this kind of spending is needed is because of the gross negligence and neglect of the Biden administration inside our department. Ran it like a bureaucracy, abandoned our strength posture around the world, so we're having to reestablish deterrence. You mentioned the end strength numbers, and I will acknowledge that we are ahead of schedule on end strength in recruiting. 8,000 in the Navy, 6,000 in the Army, 4,000 in the Air Force. Because under President Trump, there's been record and historic over 30-year recruiting records inside our department since he won the election, because the American people didn't want to sign up for what Joe Biden was providing our military.
1: Want
7: to sign up for what President Trump...
1: Well, you hear Senator Murray there trying to come back in over Secretary Hegseth to try and get some clarity on that answer. I mean, Lindsay, just your thought. Do you see some kind of, I don't know, meshing of priorities, not merely meshing, but confusing of priorities? I mean, in this case, Senator Murray asked about National Guard funding and why that's being tied to funding for the Iraq war. The Iran war.
5: Right. So, I mean, it's an excellent question. I think the approach right now that the Department of Defense and Hegseth seem to have is they're asking for money for everything in the kitchen sink. And so it's a terrific question. Of course, it sidesteps the whole question of the legitimacy of the Iran war in the first place. But we know that the administration spent last year about $1 billion on National Guard occupations of cities. We know that, according to work that we did, we're a part of, that they've spent, it looks like, $5 billion and probably more than that now on on the Caribbean. And so these are real expenditures, and the legitimacy of these things is under question. And it's telling, I think, that that Secretary Hegseth didn't really address those questions.
1: Okay, so let's hear a little bit more from Senator Murray's time questioning Secretary Hegseth. And so she basically keeps pushing him to explain how statements he'd made to the Appropriations Committee in the past could be squared with the current requests.
6: How is it possible, if their capabilities were, quote, functionally destroyed 3 months earlier, as she claimed, for them to be doing this now?
7: Well, Senator, Iran is at the weakest point militarily it has ever been in the past decade, certainly maybe in 47 years, as they've gathered effectively a terror army. And that terror army was built to try to create conventional capabilities to defend against a pursuit of nuclear weapons, which meant thousands of ballistic missiles, many of which we have destroyed, others of which they have put inside facilities and hidden in underground facilities. That's what terror regimes would do. So I acknowledge they still have capabilities, no doubt. But the amount of damage that we've done to them over the course of these series of operations has put them in the worst place they've ever
6: been. Okay, well, let me move on. On May 3rd,
1: Conor O'Brien, I'd like to turn to you on this one. Senator Murray, they're asking a lot of questions I think many of the American people have. I mean, tell me more about what you've been hearing on the Hill about, I suppose, particularly from Democrats, on like wondering what exactly is the state of affairs in Iran right now, and therefore what should be funded.
0: I mean, it's been a thing that's been talked about in the, I guess we're now at five months of the war. And there's a general sense among lawmakers that they really haven't been kept in the loop on this conflict, and it extends to the funding for this war. And that's actually a bipartisan complaint. When this request went up to the Hill at the end of last month, there was a bipartisan briefing in the House. Among the House Appropriations Committee, and on a bipartisan basis, those members whose job it is to allocate federal dollars came out and said they didn't have enough information. Even the members who wanted to pass this money and pass it very quickly, were kind of the opinion that they were short on information from the Pentagon about how exactly they want to spend it. And that's kind of been a writ large complaint, not just with regard to Iran, but with just Pentagon congressional relations in general, is, that there isn't the lack of, that there is a lack of basic information to Congress, and we've seen complaints from top members of Senate Armed Services Committee, House Armed Services Committee, both parties, and on the war, generally speaking, the complaints you know, particularly most notably from Democrats, are, you know, that there has not been a defined end game, and that there hasn't, and the objectives haven't been well defined by the Trump administration. And, you know, we've seen those complaints as well among Republicans, of kind of, you know, not as vociferous, and, you know, many of them not as willing to cross the administration, I think, publicly. But, you know, we've seen some misgivings about how this has dragged out. And, you know, it could, you know, and I think that reflects that it's going to weigh on the party headed into the midterms in just a few months.
1: Yeah. Yeah. Okay. So Lindsay, help us here with a little bit of context. This repeated complaint from members of Congress about, I mean, to put it bluntly, a lack of transparency, as Connor was describing, from the Pentagon on how money is being spent during wartime. I mean, how does that compare to communications from the Pentagon in, you know, previous wars of the past? Is this something different, or is this kind of like par for the course for how the Defense Department sort of operates when it's asking for money for an active, you know, military engagement?
5: It's a bit of both, I would say. There's definitely been less transparency from this Pentagon than from some previous Pentagons in terms of just reporting on actual dollar amounts or actual figures. There's certainly less of that now. But I would say that the larger sort of picture of, you know, what you heard Hegseth saying earlier about, you know, we're about to win this war, or we've kind of already won, but we just need to do a little bit more. And that's very familiar from the 20 plus years that we were in Iraq and Afghanistan, where it was sort of a constant story of success is right around the corner if we just keep pushing a little bit longer. And we all know how that turned out. So I think, you know, the larger lesson here is one that I would have hoped that Secretary Hegseth and other folks leading the Pentagon would have learned. But certainly I hope that the folks in Congress will have the wisdom to have learned that lesson after so long, and to really not let Secretary Hegseth and the Pentagon off the hook for this. They really need to hold them accountable to what is going on here. Not just the question of what are their goals and what's the end game. Those are legitimate questions, and I think that haven't been answered. But was this a legitimate war to begin with?
1: Yeah. You know, Lindsay, this is so interesting to me, because it's not just how the Pentagon behaves when it comes to budgeting during wartime, right? I mean, the last time we had you on the show, this whole issue of the defense budget became an obsession of mine, because we talked about how the Pentagon has not yet passed a single audit. So in non-wartime years, it cannot even say with clarity what it's spending money on. So in a sense, this is just par for the course, right?
5: It's true. So just for the backstory on that, Congress, way back in the early 90s, passed a law that said that agencies have to be able to pass an audit. Seems common sense, right? And since then, every major federal agency has done so, has passed an audit, except the Pentagon, which has failed now going on 8 years in a row to pass an audit. And that's not saying the money is spent well if you pass your audit. It's just saying you know where the money went. And so when they fail the audit, it means they don't even know. They don't know where the money went. They don't know where their assets are. And so it's a huge problem. And, you know, that's something that Congress has sort of tried to hold them accountable, but not that much. And when you see the budget going up from, you know, we just hit $1 trillion this year for the first time, and now they're asking for $1.5 trillion, a huge increase. And it seems like the accountability problems will just grow.
1: I don't think I can point to another department in the United States federal government that is receiving or asking for a 50% increase in its budget. It's quite remarkable. Okay, so Lindsay and Connor, let's go back to some of the questions that Secretary Hegseth faced at that Appropriations Committee hearing. I had mentioned Democratic Senator Chris Coons a couple of minutes ago. He's of Delaware. And again, he kept coming back to this issue of like, well, how can Secretary Hegseth ask for more money in the form of the supplemental when his department supposedly, when the Pentagon supposedly had yet to spend money it was given in the previous budget cycle.
8: You've been asked repeatedly, there's $75 billion appropriated but unobligated. Can we really not avoid critical short-term shortfalls? What does that mean about the budget management within the department in terms of unexpected and unbudgeted wars? First, Operation Southern Spear, and then Operation Epic Fury.
7: I would just note, I was sort of updated, 95% of that One Big Beautiful Bill funding will be allocated by the end of September in accordance with congressional intent. So these are things we said we would spend, and we told you we would spend them on, and we plan to spend them on those things by the end of September. So this is a new request based on new realities of a world we face, stepping up to meet that moment.
1: Okay, and so then here is Senator Jeanne Jaheen, again, Democrat from New Hampshire, continuing on that line of questioning about where has the money gone?
9: And at what point do you stop asking Americans to foot the bill for a war they don't support on top of an inflated budget request and billions in reconciliation funds that you still haven't spent?
7: Well, Senator, I obviously don't agree with your characterization of that.
9: I appreciate that, but you didn't ask me, but I want you to answer my question. I know you don't agree with my characterization. I don't agree with yours either.
7: Well, one of the reasons I take issue with that characterization is something that Senator Durbin said when he talked about Ukraine and he talked about winning. And I appreciate as much as anybody winning a war. But I sit in front of a committee that wants to talk about winning a war that's been going on for 4 years and talks about strategic defeat of a conflict that's been going on for four months to prevent Iran from getting a nuclear bomb. I would hope for some perspective in this town of the historic nature of what President Trump is undertaking. Do you want radical Islamists to have a nuclear bomb that can stare down the world?
9: I don't want to hear your speech because I have limited time.
1: Okay. So let's get to the $1.5 trillion budget request. Again, that's separate from the $90 billion that we were talking about a moment ago. Connor, can you just give us a brief roundup as to why the President of the United States and the Secretary of Defense are saying that the United States military needs a 50% increase in its next budget?
0: The numbers are quite staggering when you think about it. You know, $1 trillion was in at least in I think nominal terms a record, and so we're talking about another essentially 50% increase on top of that. So it's a very staggering figure, and this has there have been defense hawk Republicans who've pressed the administration on, for a I believe one of the clips of Secretary Hegseth had him saying the term generational investment. You've heard that from mm-hmm. a lot of Republicans or on Capitol Hill about the need for a generational investment, a buildup now to be able to buy the weapons, the technology that's needed to, for the future. And so that's kind of where this push comes from. I would say that, first off, they again split this request into two pieces. $1.15 trillion is a number we're going to hear a lot about because that is the amount that the administration wants through the annual appropriations process, the regular process through funding government. But again, they want to use the reconciliation process, which, bypasses Democratic opposition, for another $350 billion to complete that $1.5 trillion total.
1: Gotcha. I'm sorry, Connor, for interrupting, but let me just turn to Lindsay for a moment about this generational investment. We actually had a Nonpoint listener call us and say, well, hey, that actually makes sense because the war with Iran is actually showing perhaps the military's the U.S. military isn't quite prepared to engage in another modern war in the future if it has to with say, China over Taiwan, that now what we have seen is that we do need to invest more in AI, that you know, in compute, as the secretary calls it, in drones, et cetera. And that will require this giant flood of money to catch up to where the military should be for future conflict. What do you think about that, Lindsay?
5: I think that we've been told a story now for a long time in this country about sort of the nature of war and how wars can be won. And this idea that they can be won sort of quickly and decisively has been disproven time and time again. The United States military budget for many, many years has been about the size of the next 10 countries combined. Pushing it up to $1.5 trillion would push it up to, in inflation-adjusted adjusted terms, higher than it was at the peak of World War II. So, and that war was also not won quickly and decisively. That's not actually how wars are won. And so I think there's a fundamental misunderstanding that we've been sold from kind of the highest levels in our country for a very long time about what the reality here can be.
1: Lindsay, hang on here for a second. We'll be back. This is On Point.

0: 9:38, and there's still more from On Point here on OPB. 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Coming up tonight at 10, it's Code Switch and Life Kit. Coming up on Code Switch, a brazen scam that has led to stolen homes in black neighborhoods in New York City. And then on Life Kit, making the huge decision to have a baby. Code Switch and Life Kit. That's coming up tonight at 10 here on OPB. 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
2: You're back with On Point. I'm Meghna Chakrabarty. And before we return to our conversation about the latest request for funding from the Pentagon, just want to turn your attention briefly to something completely different, because next week we're going to be doing an interesting, fun, unusual show about clothing sizes in the United States. So have you noticed that the size that you wear changes depending on which brand you're buying from, or what style or even what color something is? Maybe usually a medium in most things, but sometimes you have to buy an extra small or a large, or the number that your size is changes depending on which store and which brand. How do you deal with that inconsistency? Do you order multiple sizes? Do you only shop in person? What do you do? Talking about clothing sizes and how sometimes they don't make any sense. So grab your phone and look for the On Point Vox Pop app. You can share your story of the clothing size conundrum that way, or you can also call us at 617-353-0683. That is for next week. And as I said, today we are talking about the latest on the Pentagon's request for additional funding for the war in Iran. And not just that, but the fact that the Trump administration is asking for $1.5 trillion in the Pentagon's next budget. What are they saying that's going to be spent on? Is it a wise use of the money? Connor O'Brien joins us. He's senior defense reporter at Politico. And Lindsay Kashgarian is with us as well. She's program director of the National Priorities Project, which is a project of the Institute for Policy Studies. Now, Connor and Lindsay, I just want to play some more from the Appropriations Committee. This is a slightly longer exchange, but it's pretty revealing. So here's New York Senator Kirsten Gillibrand, Democrat. She also pushed the secretary to account for how the money is being spent, especially when the Trump administration is not supporting and even cutting other domestic programs, such as the Supplemental Nutrition Assistance Program, also known as SNAP.
3: You are asking for unlimited money for bombs when people can't feed their families. And I don't know how this administration intends to defend those decisions to the American people.
4: Not unlimited bombs, Senator. I'm asking for the right bombs at the right time to ensure we can deter our adversaries into the future. And that's how this is a generational investment. And it was the previous administration that didn't fund this department.
3: The reason why they are so upset with you and this administration is because the words you have used in the past don't add up. About Iran specifically, you said that we had obliterated, quote unquote, Iran's ability to create nuclear weapons. The president made the same claim. Yet 8 months later, in February of 2026, the president launched an act of war claiming Iran was within 2 weeks of having a weapon. So when you say two very different things, the American people don't know who to believe or what to believe. They just know they can't afford their health care, they can't afford their food, they can't afford housing, and our farmers are continuing to suffer. So, which is true? Was it obliterated or wasn't it? What's the status?
4: The nuclear sites under Midnight Hammer were obliterated, but Iranians foolishly continued to attempt to pursue nuclear capabilities, which is why we destroyed their defense industrial base and so many of the other capabilities to ensure they can't get to a nuclear weapon. See, we're staying laser focused on the objective, and you're trying to make campaign commercials.
2: So, Lindsay Kashkarian, let me turn back to you here. Can you put this $1.5 trillion request kind of in perspective with how much the federal government spends on other things? I think sometimes the numbers get so big that it's hard to really, you know, see the bigger picture here.
5: Yes, absolutely. But I do think Senator Gillibrand started to get at it, which is that Secretary Hegseth's job is to run the Pentagon. He doesn't need to worry about other programs, but folks in Congress do. They need to worry about the entire budget. And the American people need to worry about the entire budget. So what Secretary Hegseth wants for the Pentagon does have to be held against all the other priorities. And the big bill that we keep talking about that was passed last year, yes, it poured money into the Pentagon, some of which has not been spent and is still available for the things that they say they need. But it also cut Medicaid. It also, which is going to result in millions of people losing their health insurance. It cut food stamps, which has already resulted in about 4 million people losing their benefits under that program. And this is all happening at a time when costs are still historically high. There is an affordability crisis. Prices for things like gas and food are rising because of the Iran war. And so people are really struggling. And the idea that we should pour $500 billion into the Pentagon, and just for context, restoring the cuts to Medicaid would take about $90 billion a year. And restoring the cuts that were made to food stamps would take about less than $20 billion a year. So these are actually quite small expenses compared to the amount of money that they're asking for the Pentagon. And there's so many other things we could do. Medical debt in this country is a huge problem, leads to bankruptcies. That's about $250 billion. We could use half of this $500 billion they're asking for and wipe out medical debt for entirely. So the other possibilities here are really something that we need to consider when we're talking about pouring this huge historic amount of money in, and you know, especially when the aims of this war are so dubious to begin with.
2: Mm. You know, and there's also this other issue about even the senators seem, and not just senators, but of course, congressmen and women in the House seem really, really focused on immediate costs, right, and immediate funding requests from the Pentagon. Whereas, as you mentioned earlier, Lindsay, the truth about how war is waged, there are long-term accruing costs that come, especially when we have to do things like replenish munitions, which isn't like, you don't just like make some bullets overnight. We're talking about highly sophisticated technological systems that can't just be made in a month. It takes years. And to that point, actually, back in April, we did a show that tried to account for the real overall long-term cost of the Iran war, and Linda Bilmes joined us back then. She's the Daniel Patrick Moynihan Senior Lecturer in Public Policy at Harvard's Kennedy School of Government, and she really talked about how the aggregate cost over time is completely different than the numbers we're hearing now.
6: They are considering the absolute tip of the iceberg. They're not even considering the cost prior to the war in Iran now, the cost of the Houthis activity, the not including Operation Midnight Hammer, which was our operations in Iran 6 months ago. And they're certainly not including all of the reconstruction of facilities. For example, we have 20 major facilities across the Middle East, 17 of which have been severely damaged. I mean, they're not even taking into account the reconstruction of those facilities, which are going to take 4 to 5 years.
2: Lindsay, I wonder if you want to comment on that, because given this, these potential long-term costs, and also that making things 5 years from now will be more expensive than today, Professor Bilmes said she thinks the Iran war could cost more than $1 trillion in the long run.
5: Yes, and that's in keeping with what some other experts have estimated. And we can kind of look at that based on looking at what the Iraq war cost sort of upfront and then what the long-term costs were. And so, yes, it's things like backfilling munitions that were used and restoring bases that have been damaged, if we choose to do that. I think there are legitimate questions also about, you know, which of those bases should be maintained, especially since it's so clear that they are acting as targets right now. But there are all of these questions. And then long-term costs for veterans. You know, we've been hearing more about how many injuries there are for U.S. troops and how many soldiers have died. It looks like it's up to 18 at least now. And there are disputes over what should count. But those are costs into the future, right? The healthcare for veterans, the expenses for families. So those are costs that just continue on for the lifetime of the troops that are involved. And so, yes, I think it's absolutely true that the cost of this will continue to mount. And, you know, this is something that we really have to grapple with in this country. You know, we've sort of continued to act like we can just dip in and out of these conflicts. But it's something that does perpetuate for decades. And and I think we really need to look at that.
2: Connor, I want to come back to you here in a second, but please, just there's one more exchange I want to play. It was quite a fiery one. This is Senator Gary Peters, a Democrat from Michigan, and he essentially called Pete Hegseth's leadership of the Iran war thus far a failure. And he asked Secretary Hegseth, he pressed him to explain how his strategy would change to better handle the war.
7: So what's different? Mr. Hegseth, Secretary Hegseth.
4: I think your characterization of this incredible effort as a failure is reckless, and I think it's irresponsible, and I think it smears the sacrifice of the troops that are out there making on behalf of the American people to ensure that Iran never gets a nuclear weapon. Shame on you and others who call this a quagmire and a failure, and then you want to turn around and say you support the warfighter. Either you do or you don't.
7: Is the nuclear material still there,
4: sir? I can get you a ticket out to CENTCOM and talk to what those Americans are doing and how committed they are to this effort and how they want to ensure that Iran never threatens their families with a nuclear weapon. That's the kind of intensity that our warfighters have about making sure that Iran isn't capable of doing that.
7: Secretary Hegseth, if you listened to my comments, you would have heard me say how amazing our warfighters are.
4: I heard failure. I heard exactly what you said.
7: I will tell you how I used the word failure. Because I used the word failure to their leaders. You, sir, are the failure, not the men and women who are on that front line, not the men and women who hold up their honor with distinction. But if there's a lack of a winning strategy, they're in harm's way. Their leaders have failed them. And that's what's happening. We have political leadership. You don't have a strategy. You don't have a long-term plan to actually win this war. Win the war. The men and women are going to be able to do it, but they need to have leadership. When will you show leadership?
4: We have leadership.
7: When will you show leadership?
4: Why don't you show some leadership and stand up to your fellow Democrats who won't fund the troops, who stand and play partisan politics while you don't give us the money? You want to stand up here and talk about the troops? You won't show any political courage to actually fund our department because you have Trump derangement syndrome and can't actually commit to anything meaningful. So I put this on you, Senator.
7: Secretary Hegseth, you have trillions, you have over $1 trillion. You're asking for $1.5 trillion. It's not a question of money. It's a question of leadership and understanding what it takes to actually win.
4: Political cowardice of Democrats who won't fund the troops.
2: Okay, Connor O'Brien. So obviously a very tense, to put it lightly, exchange there. But the question of Hegseth's leadership of the Pentagon, I actually hinted about increasing discomfort over that at the beginning of the show, not just from Democrats, but from Republicans as well. Can you give us more insight there?
8: Well, I mean, I think there you have, through the, you know, maybe half dozen times he's testified this year on the budget and then on the war. We've seen a lot of exchanges like that, particularly, you know, with Democrats. Democrats were not sold on Hegseth from the beginning, for a variety of reasons, you know, arguing he was inexperienced and not up to the job. We have seen some kind of cracks in the Republican wall of support for him. I think most notably Tom Tillis, who's retiring senator from North Carolina, mm-hmm. came out and said, you know, he should be fired. He doesn't have confidence in him to do the job anymore. So I think we're seeing an increasing uneasiness, you know, and that comes with this conflict dragging out. You know, what we haven't seen is a critical mass, of opposition from Republicans. And by all appearances, he has the, he has the support of President Trump. And I think that's kind of what matters here. But, I think the thing that I'll be watching is, if Congress flips, if one chamber of Congress flips, does that change? We'll probably see a number of cabinet officials who do leave. Is he perhaps one of them, or does he intend to ride it out? I think to be determined. But it appears for now that he has Trump's confidence.
2: Okay, so if Congress flips, meaning in the midterms. Well, Conor O'Brien, senior defense reporter for Politico, thank you so much for joining us today.
8: Thanks for having me.
2: So, Lindsay Kashkarian, we have about 2 minutes left, and I want to get down to not just the numerical reality, but the political reality here as well. Because, mm-hmm. I mean, one of the things about the defense budget is that by virtue of, how many contractors there are out there, that pot of money goes to essentially all 50 states in some way, shape, or form in the United States. So no matter how much concern or criticism or fiery questioning there is right now from Democrats, I mean, what we saw is what we always see is that these requests all essentially pass. They pass, which is why the defense budget gets ever bigger and bigger every year. I don't really see anything right now that would convince me that this year could be different. Do you?
5: I actually do think this year is different. And, I wouldn't necessarily predict that there won't eventually be a budget that passes. But a couple things are different. We have the outrageousness of the $1.5 trillion amount. We have the very unpopular Iran war. And I think that, yes, the contractors have a lot of power. They get about half of the Pentagon budget and they stand to benefit tremendously from this budget going up. But ultimately, we're in a midterm election year and members of Congress want to keep their seats and be elected. And so we see this with, Senator Collins from Maine. They're accountable to their constituents and they are expressing discomfort. We have seen the National Defense Authorization Act, which helps authorize the largest part of this money, pass in the House by one of the narrowest margins ever. It actually hasn't passed the Senate yet. Mm-hmm. It was blocked by Democrats. So I do think that we're seeing something different this year. And I honestly don't know how it's going to turn out.
2: Well, Lindsay Kashkarian, Program Director of the National Priorities Project. It's a project of the Institute for Policy Studies. We'll definitely return to you when we find out how it does turn out. Thank you so much for coming back to the show today.
5: Thanks so much, Meghna.
2: I'm Meghna Chakrabarty. This is On Point.

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3: 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Coming up on the next Think Out Loud, dozens of pharmacies across Oregon have closed in recent years. 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
5: They throw me out on my street for a house that I own. I'm not getting any money, you know, and I'm now homeless.
4: And the number of reports of this crime are on the rise in places like Brooklyn.
6: There are hundreds of homeowners, mainly black and brown people, who are experiencing deed theft, and it's a very traumatic experience.
0: Then on Life Kit, what to consider if you're on the fence about having kids.
7: The baby decision is never just about baby or no baby. 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
8: Live from NPR News, I'm Giles Snyder. If Democrats want to win elections with a broad coalition of voters, a new report suggests they need to focus on the economy. NPR's Tamara Keith reports on a divide between the party's college-educated liberal base and the working-class voters it needs to win over.
9: The report, called the Left's Coalition Crisis, says Democrats are losing support from working-class voters because they focus on a whole lot of issues that aren't top priorities for those voters. Joan Williams, a law professor from San Francisco, is co-author of the report.
10: The first thing that Democrats who care about culture issues have to do, and I realize this is counterintuitive, is center working class economics, and not only prices, but also wages and economic opportunities.
9: The report finds that many issues perform better when framed through the lens of working class values. Tamara Keith, NPR News.
8: Stocks fell Wednesday after the Federal Reserve decided to hold interest rates steady at around 3.6%. All of the major U.S. stock indexes closed down more than 1.5%. Speaking after the Fed's policy meeting, Chairman Kevin Warsh was optimistic about the economy.
11: Even with recent shocks, the trends are positive and reveal solid growth. Job gains have kept pace with the workforce, and the unemployment rate has changed little. Inflation remains elevated relative to the committee's 2% goal.
8: Microsoft reported solid earnings in the latest quarter, with revenue and earnings per share both beating expectations, as NPR's John Ruich reports.
12: Microsoft's revenue grew 18% and its profit rose 32% in the quarter. That was driven in part by strong demand for its cloud computing services. Revenue from Azure, its public cloud platform, surpassed $100 billion for the first time in the fiscal year that ended in June. Microsoft says demand for its cloud services exceeds its ability to serve it. As with most other big players in tech, Microsoft signaled that its spending on artificial intelligence is growing, and the company says it expects that spending to keep growing in the coming 12 months. Microsoft is a financial supporter of NPR. The company's shares rose sharply after the earnings news, but they're still down nearly 20% this year so far, with investors anxious about soaring AI spending. John Ruich, NPR News.
8: A committee vote on Todd Blanche's nomination to become President Trump's attorney general has been delayed. The Senate Judiciary Committee had been scheduled to vote Thursday to advance Blanche's nomination, but two key committee Republicans, John Cornyn of Texas and Tom Tillis of North Carolina, say they will not support Blanche without additional clarity about the controversial settlement of President Trump's lawsuit against the Internal Revenue Service. The settlement included a so-called anti-weaponization fund. This is NPR News.
2: This is OPB. I'm Paul Marshall. Waymo robo-taxis have been spotted on Portland streets recently. These autonomous vehicles are mapping the city with a safety driver on board in advance of the proposed launch. No date has been announced, but yesterday the city council debated ground rules and whether Portland wants autonomous vehicles at all. OPB's Julie Bakar has more.
13: The committee discussed a series of policy ideas, such as caps on fleet size and limits to where loading and unloading happens, and then the fees, permitting fees, per-mile fees, driver retraining fees. Councillor Mitch Green said fees could be used to help retrain the human drivers losing their jobs.
14: There will be a labor displacement problem. Like, that's real. And I think if we're going to say, let's deal with that through a just transition style impact fee, the fees are going to be large.
13: In the last legislative session, state lawmakers failed to pass House Bill 4085, which would have given the green light for AV companies to deploy all over Oregon. A new bill is likely in the next legislative session. There was widespread agreement that to avoid preemption, Portland needed to codify their rules before the state legislature convenes. I'm Julia Picard reporting.
2: Immigration detentions appear to be going up in Oregon after a decline last year. Last month, the Portland Immigrant Rights Coalition received reports of 84 detentions to their hotline. That's the most they've seen in any month this year. But those numbers aren't nearly as high as last fall, when federal immigration agents were detaining hundreds of Oregonians each month. This is OPB.
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16: What's good, y'all? You are listening to Code Switch, the show about race and identity from NPR. I'm Gene Demby. Okay, so when I was young, I used to be kind of embarrassed about where I lived. I grew up in a poor and working class neighborhood, and our little row house, that's me and my sister and my mom, had problems, y'all. Like, it was infested with mice. They would chew through the boxes of food that we had. I could hear them scurrying in the walls. Ugh. We didn't have hot water at all when I was in high school because we couldn't afford to replace the busted water heater, so we boiled our water to bathe every day. And as you might have guessed, we did not have guests over a whole lot. But we might have had mice in part because the house next door to us was abandoned, just like the spot diagonal from us across the street. I remember this one Sunday morning before church when that second row house caught fire and we all watched, but we ain't really panicked because nobody lived there. In fact, bandos were kind of a defining feature of our neighborhood. The block just to the east of us was mostly boarded up row homes. And none of that struck me as weird or notable until I was a teenager, until I was in high school, when my friend's parents would drop me off and I would ask them to stop on the corner because I didn't want them to see exactly where I lived. But it's weird though, right? Because when I moved away, I grew to be ever more proud to be from this place and that block, as imperfect as it was. If you go on Zillow now though, y'all, like that house, that tiny narrow row home, that whole block, the whole neighborhood,
4: has completely changed. That house is worth more than $400,000 today. I saw the pics on Zillow. It's unrecognizable after the gut renovations, right? And there are no bandos now on that block or the blocks around us because white people and young, unmarried, upwardly mobile types want to live there now. Our neighborhood even has a new name or a couple new names. Some maps call it Southwest Center City. Some people call it Graduate Hospital. My mom had to move because the house we rented was being sold and she couldn't afford to live there anymore. Like a lot of folks, I have a lot of feelings about watching the place I grew up be terraformed like this, watching people be pressed now to live on a block that I didn't want my friends to see up close when I was a kid. But it's the name thing that sticks with me the most, right? Like, this used to all just be South Philly. The older folks, the legacy residents, they still call it that. Now, this is happening, obviously, in once very undesirable urban neighborhoods all across the United States, right? Because cities are way safer now, and people want to take in all the upsides of living in a city. Walkability, culture, vitality, all that good stuff. Bedford-Stuyvesant, Brooklyn, where I lived in my early 20s, was once the largest black neighborhood in the U.S., outside of the South Side of Chicago. At the same time I was growing up in South Philly, Bed-Stuy had a reputation, the homicide capital of the United States. There would be these breathless stories on national TV about the violence in that neighborhood. That's why Bed-Stuy prefigures so much in the mythology of 90s hip-hop, right? Like, it's the backdrop of Jay-Z and Biggie's Rags to Riches tales. But that was never quite the whole story, because there were black middle-class folks who bought up the big, beautiful brownstone buildings in that neighborhood. Homes that would have been worth a lot more were it not for the long tail of redlining and underinvestment that made Bed-Stuy a black neighborhood in the first place. When I lived there in Bed-Stuy in the early aughts, the homeowners on my block were mostly boomers or folks older than that. And there was just one white dude on our block. He was married to a black woman. They had this cute little cafe on the corner of Marcy and Putnam. I think it's still there. Now, there are lots of white folks clamoring to live on those tree-lined streets in those big houses. That now incredibly valuable real estate is why Bed-Stuy has become a ground zero for this brazen scam called deed theft, when people have their homes stolen right from under their noses.
6: So deed theft is basically an epidemic of stolen homes, and mainly black and brown homes here in New York City. There are hundreds of homeowners, mainly black and brown people, who are experiencing deed theft, and it's a very traumatic experience.
4: That voice you're hearing belongs to Chi Osei. Chi is a city council member in New York City, and he represents a district in Brooklyn that includes Bed-Stuy.
6: It's when a thief, you know, approaches a homeowner, mainly a senior or an immigrant. Sometimes they make them sign fraudulent papers telling them that they're going to repair their homes or aid them in paying off their mortgage. But slipped into that paperwork is their deed, where they're signing it away to someone who is trying to steal their home.
4: And that's what we are getting into on this episode of Code Switch, because deed theft is not the slow motion gentrification and displacement that we normally think about in these conversations, when people get pushed out because rent or property taxes are too high. No. This is somebody running off with the single most valuable thing your family might own, your house. Even when it's a house in a neighborhood that lots of people wouldn't want to visit, let alone live in, not all that long ago. Or maybe on a block you were too embarrassed to let your friends see. It's a crime that people are talking about more and more these days. And it's inflaming tensions over gentrification between those older black residents who are worried about being displaced and the newer folks moving into the neighborhood. But it's also getting more scrutiny from concerned residents and organizers and lawmakers who are trying to put an end to it. When our producer X first told me about this deed theft thing, I was kind of incredulous because, like, that's so audacious. Like, how do you steal somebody's whole house? But Chi Osei said, the scammers who do this, they have a lot of tricks up their sleeves.
6: There's many different forms in terms of how this takes place. The more traditional route is definitely knocking on doors. Sometimes it's a long game plan of soliciting a homeowner, calling them, leaving leaflets, saying that they will help pay off their mortgage. Sometimes they do it through a distant family member, and sometimes they forge a signature. So there's various different techniques that an individual can use to steal someone's home. And it came onto my radar First, because a couple years ago, my grandmother, who was an immigrant from Haiti, she had a stroke. And still, even after that, she owned a home in Crown Heights. There are people who were still knocking on her door, calling her phone number, trying to force her to sell her home. And now, as a member of the city council, representing the neighborhood of Bed-Stuy, where we've seen the largest displacement and exodus of Black people over the past 10 years than any other community.
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6: There are people who are still knocking on her door, calling her phone number, trying to

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1: As desirable as newcomers 10 to 20 years ago to 30 years ago are now seen as desirable. And because of that, I truly believe that there's a correlation between gentrification, the increase in property value, as well as which neighborhoods are then targeted for deed theft. And that's what I believe to be, you know, the cause and effect of how those deed theft cases have skyrocketed over the past couple of years. The larger public has seen Bed-Stuy and Crown Heights as hot up-and-coming neighborhoods that people are moving to. And so then deed thieves see that as a cash grab when it comes to stealing people's homes and deeds.
2: Can you give us a sense of like scale here? Like how big a problem is deed theft in Brooklyn?
1: Yeah, so from 2023 to 2025, complaints to the Attorney General's office increased by 240%. From 2014 to 2023, you know, we've seen about 3,500 complaints citywide. And, you know, while that may sound like a smaller number to some people don't even know that they're experiencing deed theft, right? These are only complaints that actually come through to some of our city databases. You know, sometimes our seniors don't know that they're victims of deed theft. Sometimes immigrant families don't know what is happening to them when their deed, you know, is stolen. And in 2025 alone, more than 500 complaints were recorded and were reported, which is a larger number than we've seen in recent years.
2: Okay, so we don't know how long this has been going on, but we know that there are more people filing reports. So you might be getting a better sense of the bigger picture.
3: My name is David Brand. I'm a housing reporter for the public radio station WNYC and the news site Gothamist here in New York City.
2: David has been covering these scams for a while now, and he said there are reasons why people are targeting the homeowners in neighborhoods like Bed-Stuy specifically.
3: So it's happening primarily in central Brooklyn, neighborhoods like Bed-Stuy, Crown Heights, as well as Southeast Queens. And what these two sections of New York City have in common is that they are historically predominantly Black neighborhoods with a lot of Black middle-class homeowners, a lot of homes that have been in families for many years and that are very valuable. And those are the areas we're seeing being targeted by scammers and by investors and by flippers.
2: What makes those Black homeowners in those neighborhoods particularly vulnerable to scams, though? Like, why would they be targeting them in particular? Because clearly, those aren't the only valuable homes in New York City, obviously.
3: That's right. Yeah. So I think there's a few reasons. I think there's a lot of older homeowners in those neighborhoods who might be more susceptible to scams, or older homeowners who die and don't have a will. And so that triggers family disputes over these properties. There's people who in those sections of the city who I think you might consider like house rich, cash poor. Mm-hmm. And so they might be in financial trouble and may need might be susceptible to someone saying, hey, I'll bail you out. I'll give you some money for your house when it's really just a fraction of what that home is worth.
2: Mm-hmm. David, you talk to a lot of people who have experienced deed theft, including a Brooklyn man named Michael Baker. There's also a documentary made by Brick, they're a Brooklyn media and arts organization, where Michael also told his story about deed theft.
4: My name is Michael Baker. I live in Brooklyn, New York, 435 Herzl Street, from 1963. My moms and pops bought that house.
2: Can you just tell us a little bit about Michael Baker and what he went through?
3: Yeah, well, I think Michael Baker's story is really frustrating. And I think also really representative of the kinds of fraud and deceptive tactics that we see throughout New York City, and especially in a neighborhood like he lives in Brownsville, which is right next to Bed-Stuy.
4: My mom's is from Cuba by way of Jamaica, and my father's from Jamaica. They bought the house in 1963. My mom, when she first got this place, I think she said she got it for like $23,000. It was reasonable when she got it. I mean, we held on to it from that time until I got evicted.
3: He says his father was behind on taxes when he inherited the property. He wasn't able to cover the tens of thousands of dollars in back taxes. So he, you know, was looking for a way to get a loan. He says he connected with someone he knew, who put him in touch with someone else he knew.

0: knew, who he thought he could trust, who said, you know, I can help you get financing, help you get a loan if you sign over the deed to your home, and we'll add you to this new third-party LLC that's going to be in control of the home. He says that didn't happen, that instead the people he transferred the property to then flipped it to another company for hundreds of thousands of dollars, and that it has changed hands multiple times, which creates this chain of ownership that can be very hard to untangle, especially when lenders get involved and make additional loans on the property. And he's just been stuck for now close to 7 years in court trying to reclaim the property he says he was wrongfully evicted from and wrongfully, what he says, stolen.
1: The marshal was like, you got to go. You know what it is. And then he said there was nothing that he could do because that was his job to do. He had the locksmith here. They throw me out on my street for a house that I own. I'm not getting any money, you know, and I'm now homeless.
2: So in the cases like this, like, what kind of arguments do the people who have taken these properties, who have seized these properties through all these sort of shady dealings, right? Like, what kind of arguments do they make in court about, like, how they came up on these houses?
0: Mm-hmm. Well, they just point to the documents in the city's property record system and say, look, he signed over the deed. He took out this loan. And so this is all above board. And maybe it is for way less than the home is actually worth. But once there are actually official documents filed with the city's property record system, that kind of gives that another layer of legality that can be hard to try to untangle.
2: So Michael ended up without any home. Is that typically what happens in cases like these?
0: Well, it happens a lot. And so people who are the longtime homeowners, or they are the family of a longtime homeowner and think they inherited the property, think they are entitled to it, they find themselves getting evicted because there is a new owner legally. And so it is relatively common. I mean, he has video from that day showing the marshals coming and the new owner. There's a dispute over the owner saying, you know, I told them not to do this to you. And that kind of has formed some of the basis of his legal challenge. But it definitely happens often that people who are longtime residents, either they have owned the property or a family member has, they suddenly find themselves in housing court facing eviction and getting evicted by city marshals.
1: I left a lot of stuff behind. I'm a DJ, so I have a collection of records worth a whole lot of money. I left furniture in there. I mean, we've been living here for almost 59 years.
3: I had a family downstairs. They had to leave. I had a family upstairs that had been with me for maybe 13, 14, 15 years. They had to move. Then I had my niece that was living with me because she had just had a baby, my grandnephew. So she had to leave with her son. And then my son was staying with me downstairs. So he had to leave also and go back to his mom's.
2: So when someone like Michael loses their home, it can have this sort of domino effect. When you talk to Michael and other people who have experienced this, were you surprised at how little recourse they had once this deed was sort of stolen out from under them?
0: Yeah, at first I was, when I used to think about this problem before I knew more about it. It's like, well, this is deed theft. This is someone's like biggest expense, biggest asset is their home, and it's just getting taken from them. Mm-hmm. Why isn't there more enforcement? Why is this so hard to prove? And then I learned more about it. And I think, you know, talking about the case with Michael, of how many documents get filed in the city's property record system, how many legal defenses these investors, these scammers, these companies have, then lenders with a lot of money get involved and say, hey, we made a loan on this property. We checked the title on it. It all looked fine to us. We are disputing this lawsuit trying to get this property back. We made the loan. We're getting paid back on it. You have additional owners who are claiming, like, maybe the original way this was taken was through fraud or deception, but we bought it fair and square, and now we live here. So it does make it really complicated, and it showed me that the most effective thing is just to prevent it from happening in the first place and to, you know, have, like, free or low-cost good attorneys available through these nonprofit legal groups or through the city to try to help people if they're in financial troubles. They don't have to turn to shady lenders to try to bail them out, who then turn out to take their property from them, or estate planning services so that people can make wills and clearly outline who gets their property after they die, then that's really the most important way to stop this stuff from happening.
2: Mm-hmm. Every time I was talking to people about this story that we're doing on deed theft, and people are like, what is that? And I explain it just on the top line. People are like, wait, what? You can just go up and take somebody's house, right? It feels so,
0: yeah.
2: It's shady, but it's so brazen.
0: Yeah, and you think about like media coverage around a few years ago, there was like, I guess, a rise in petty theft or like shoplifting. And you have like Dwayne Reed and CVS like locking up their shampoo and saying like, look, shoplifting's on the rise. People are stealing shaving cream. And that gets like front page treatment in a tabloid. Meanwhile, people are getting their houses stolen from them. And there's a lot less appetite to try to enforce that and try to fight back against that. It's complicated. I think it's time intensive for prosecutors and the attorney general's office to handle these cases. And so they probably don't even really have the manpower to take on all of these, even though it's millions of dollars worth of properties that are getting taken through theft, fraud, deception.
2: So you said it creates this sort of like labyrinthine sort of chain of ownership. It changes hands a bunch of times. Do we have any sense of who the people are who are committing these deed thefts? Like, what do we know about who they are? Are they like giant corporate interests? Are they like small private landlords? Like, who are these folks?
0: Yeah, I think that's a great question. I mean, they're not like giant corporations that are doing this. It's usually rings of investors that can come up with their strategy for targeting homeowners that are really knowledgeable about the city's legal system and how to find homeowners who might be in financial distress or might be like ripe for exploitation or willing to turn over a piece of their property for a small amount of money. They're pretty sophisticated in that way. And so we usually see bands of people working together on this. Mm-hmm. Then you see people doing some of these things that don't rise to the level of illegality, at least according to prosecutors, but you know, they know how to find homeowners who are in trouble. They know how to take advantage of family disputes or unclear chains of ownership in families and really take advantage of that. And they seem to all have a role in this process, and that what they have in common is they end up getting these properties for way less than they're worth and making a lot of money from them.
2: When we come back.
0: That's why this issue is so infuriating. I talk to so many people who have been victims of this and say, you know, my immigrant parents worked low-paying jobs in the 1960s and scraped all their money together and were able to afford this home. And now it was just taken from me and taken from my family.
2: That's coming up, y'all. Stay with us. 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
2: This is Code Switch, the show about race and identity from NPR. I'm Gene Demby. We've been talking about this scheme called deed theft that is raising tensions over gentrification in cities like New York. Deed theft is when a scammer or somebody, you know, posing as a legitimate lender swindles a homeowner out of their home by getting them to unknowingly sign over the deed to their property. And David Brand, a reporter at WNYC and Gothamist, says that this is part of a larger, longer history of predatory real estate practices that have targeted Black homeowners around the country.
0: You're taking homes and valuable properties from longtime homeowners, especially Black homeowners in neighborhoods, like you mentioned, Central Brooklyn, Southeast Queens. So seems like the worst possible outcome, but also the result of years of discrimination and discriminatory lending policies. Like, these are the same neighborhoods that were also, you know, became predominantly Black neighborhoods because of redlining. These were the places that Black homeowners could get a loan or could move. And now they are the neighborhoods where home values are soaring and where scammers are targeting people to try to get their homes and flip them for way more than they get them for.
2: Right. Yeah. These are neighborhoods where Black people could buy because nobody was going to lend to them, right? Because white people didn't want to buy there, right? And so these were people bought in Bed-Stuy to the extent that they could because that's where they could buy. And now a much broader universe of people want to live in Bed-Stuy and places like it. And so now those same people who were sort of sequestered in Bed-Stuy as homeowners are now getting displaced. How big an issue is this outside of New York City? Obviously, there's all these dynamics that are like true specifically of New York City. Like, how is this playing out in places that are not Brooklyn and Manhattan and the Bronx and Queens?
0: Yeah, well, I think it's getting a lot of attention in New York City and becoming more well-documented. We have five different prosecutors because we have an attorney general who's from Central Brooklyn who has made this a priority of her work. So we hear about it a lot in New York City. We know a lot about it in New York City, but I do think it's happening anywhere there are soaring home values. So I think it is happening in a lot of places. It's definitely getting a lot of attention in New York City, but I think for me and for other reporters, should be something we focus on outside of the city as well.
2: Hmm. You mentioned that Letitia James, the Attorney General of New York, has made fighting deed theft a priority of hers. From your perspective, from your reporting, do you think enforcement is catching up to the scale of this problem?
0: No, definitely not. I mean, we've seen the number of cases and complaints rise. Enforcement has not kept pace. State lawmakers have passed new measures that are trying to curb some of the ways that scammers get these properties. But to your question, no, enforcement has not kept pace with the amount of deception and fraud and deed theft that's happening in New York City.
2: Why is the burden of proof so high with this crime? Because you mentioned like the value of the homes. The homes are changing hands with almost no money being exchanged, right? Like, it's like, I mean, if you said these like $1 million homes, shouldn't that be a giant red flag to the people who are looking at this? Like, wait a second, something is amiss here.
0: Yeah, you would think so. I think what gets hard though is when there are legal documents involved, and if someone does sign a deed, it's hard to unwind that and say, well, I signed that under false pretenses. How do you prove that? How do you prove the deception? How do you say, well, they told me it was this, but it actually turned out to be a deed or something transferring ownership? You're right. That's what can be so infuriating about this. Like, you look at it and think, why would anyone sell a $2 million brownstone in Bed-Stuy for, you know, whatever it is, $10,000 and sign this document, signing over their family's home? Just seems like there's like a level of common sense there that would point to something is fishy here. But I just don't think the courts are like equipped for that, or that that's the way they approach this if there are legal documents involved. And then that is what becomes so hard to prove. Like, well, you say there was deception, you say there was fraud. Can you prove that? And that's where the burden really grows on the person who was the homeowner and says the home was taken from them.
2: And then the homeowner is up against basically this very sophisticated sort of scam network, right? And they've been targeted very specifically, and they're after the fact trying to like prove that they were scammed, and the people who scammed them out of their homes, they can hide behind all sorts of legal apparatuses. Wow, that was just, I feel for those people so, so much.
0: Yeah, and that's why this issue is like, is so infuriating, and why it's like so, I just think like touches people on a visceral level, because it's like, this is your home. You know, this is what you worked for. This is what your family worked for. And I talk to so many people who have been victims of this and say, you know, my immigrant parents worked low paying jobs in the 1960s and scraped all their money together and were able to afford this home. And now it was just taken from me and taken from my family. And why I think this touches people on a level beyond just like financial, that this is like really a problem that we need to address here in New York City. And I think everywhere where this is happening.
2: Okay, so let's say you have somebody in your family, or maybe you yourself, are sitting on a property that some shady folks might want to surreptitiously take off your hands. How could you help deed theft-proof your home? We wanted to leave you with a few tips from a legal expert who has been in the trenches on cases like these.
7: My name is Isatou Barry. I'm a law professor at Brooklyn Law School and a housing attorney. I run a clinic called the Housing Justice Center. And in our clinic, we help low-income New Yorkers with their property needs. So we draft wills and estate planning documents in order to help those homeowners protect their property. But we also do workshops in the community. So we've done workshops at churches and AARP meetings on what it is to draft a will and what that really means, but also on deed theft to let people know the warning signs of that. Each city or state has some type of registry, and having a copy of the deed can be very helpful, a helpful thing to have. There are these things called transfer on death deeds, which are legal in New York and different states as well, where the homeowner can say, once I pass, I want my home to go to this individual or these individuals. That's another way of showing intent, right? Showing that I had no plan to sell this. And that's more of a form rather than a will, where you have to kind of express a lot of different things. Maybe adding a name to the mortgage, adding a name to the deed, creating a paper trail of the intent. And that can be done in a lot of different ways, but it starts first with having those difficult conversations. And I don't want to minimize that those conversations are difficult, but it is a part of creating that legacy and creating that generational wealth.
2: That's our show. But coming up on Life Kit, making the huge decision to have a baby.
8: It is, who am I? Who is my partner? Who are we as a couple? And what hasn't happened yet that we want to have happen before we die?
2: This episode was produced by Xavier Lopez. It was edited by Courtney Stein, and our engineer was Robert Rodriguez. And thank you to BRIC. That's the Brooklyn Media Arts Project that made the documentary you heard from in this episode. As for me, I'm Gene Demby. And as for you, well, you are listening to NPR.
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9: This is NPR's Life Kit. I'm Marielle Segarra.
10: You know, I feel lucky to live in a time in which becoming a parent is increasingly a choice, right? Not just the default setting for your life path or the next natural step. It's a big deal to bring another life into the world. And deciding if you want to do that is a question that's bound to raise a bunch more.
8: The baby decision is never just about baby or no baby. It is who am I? Who is my partner? Who are we as a couple? And what hasn't happened yet that we want to have happen before we die?
10: Merle Bombarderi is a clinical social worker, psychotherapist, and author of a book called The Baby Decision. She's been coaching people through this choice about whether to have a child since she was 29.
8: So it's almost 50 years I've been doing this, and I love doing it.
10: Merle started down this path after facing her own baby decision when her then-boyfriend proposed to her. She told him no at first because she knew he absolutely wanted kids, and she was pretty sure she didn't.
8: And he just said, well, you know, you'll change your mind. You know, our love will continue at some point. You'll just want to have a child. And I said to him, we can't be sure of that.
10: So they talked about it over several months, what the future could look like with a child and without one, what they each wanted for themselves, and where they might be able to compromise. Merle has two daughters now. That was her choice. Yours might be different. She says there's no right or wrong as long as you make a choice intentionally rather than letting time or fate decide for you, because she's found that's how regret and resentment can creep in.
8: I really believe that child-free should be the default. We should assume that everyone is going to be child-free unless they actively choose to have a child because they value that. They want to add a child to their lives.
10: On this episode of Life Kit, how to decide whether to become a parent. Life Kit reporter Andy Tagle is going to talk to Merle about minimizing regret, about the myth of the lonely only child, and about how to deal when your partner wants something completely different from you.
11: So much of the hand-wringing about the baby decision, it seems, comes down to regret, just plain and simple. Is it possible, Merle, not to have regrets, to be totally certain about being a parent or being child-free?
8: I would say no. The word decide comes from a Latin root meaning to cut away from. So every decision involves loss. If you decide to have a child, you're giving up all the control and the freedom and the excitement and the ability to have a really undiluted relationship with your partner if you're in a relationship and so on. If you decide to be child-free, you're giving up experiencing a baby, maybe seeing what the genes and the appearance and the talents of you and your partner will be like, who's going to be around your table when you're 60. So what I say is don't ask, will I regret my decision? Ask, which decision will I regret least? But when people think they have to make the perfect choice, they really paint themselves into a corner. And when people make decisions actively, they feel in control. They feel like they made a wise choice together. So when the problems come up, they put them in that context. Whereas people who have an accidental pregnancy or just drift into being child-free never really have a finite decision. And that energy of not making the decision is actually exhausting. So the conscious decision allows people to know what they're doing, why they're doing it, and make the most of whichever life they choose.
11: Takeaway one. Either side of this decision is going to come with regrets, at least now and then. So there's no perfect choice. There's just the right choice for you. That said, I did ask Merle if there was any way to have both worlds. And to my surprise, she said yes. Actually, in a way, there is. The answer, if it makes sense, wait to have a baby until you're 38.
8: 38 is great. I have to caution, because if you have reasons to expect fertility problems and you're 30, I would not suggest you wait until you're 38 or you're 39. But actually, a lot of the people that we work with start having a child at 38 or 39. You were 18 when you first became an adult. You've had 20 years to travel, get established in your career, get to know your partner, your desires, your commitments, what you care about, and so on. And you're much more ready to be a parent. You're able to have a smaller world that feels big inside because you love your child, for instance. So people who do have a child around 38 have a way in which they have both lives.
11: Now, if that magic number doesn't feel like the answer, takeaway two is it's okay to feel stuck. Yes, there are some people out there who always knew they wanted to be a daddy or that they never, ever wanted to go through pregnancy. But Merle says many, many others are just right in the middle or maybe leaning slightly in one direction, say 60-40. And if that's your split, she says that's a good start because that's the beginning of a decision. And in her experience, she's found that 80-20 is about as solid as it gets for a lot of people. Just something to keep in mind as you move forward. Let's talk about a few ways to get a little closer to the decision that you will regret the least. I know there's a lot of great exercises that you offer people. I wonder if you have a favorite one that you like to start with.
8: One that I like to start with is the chair dialogue. You don't do it with your partner. You don't do it with an audience. You put two chairs facing each other and you sit in one chair and say, of course I'm going to have a baby. I've longed for this, you know, all my life, and I want my parents to have grandchildren, and it's going to be fun. It's going to be great. And then go sit in the other chair and say, I'm terrified of pregnancy. I don't like children. And let those two voices argue it out. And I really emphasize, you're not making a list of pros and cons. You're trying to listen to the body language. You sit in one chair, you feel more alert, you feel more animated. One side is angry, one side is pleading. And so you get a lot of information. And people usually just know when the energy has changed. And what I love about this is so many people will just be so surprised. They'll say, I thought I really was 50-50, and my child voice is so much stronger than I thought, or my child-free voice is so much stronger because I thought having kids is what people do, and because my partner and my parents wanted it, of course I was going to have a child. And until I heard this voice, I didn't realize that maybe my truest self and my happiest self would be a child-free person.
11: So this can get you clear on your own values about the two sides. And that's why you want to do it by yourself. And then you can bring those values to a conversation with a partner if you have one.
8: Yes, exactly.
11: Next one I had here is the knapsack exercise.
8: So you imagine you have a very, very large knapsack on your back and you're going on a hike that you're really enjoying. And all of a sudden your baby is there and your baby kicks a hole in the knapsack and everything starts to fall out. What's falling out? And you can think of that symbolically. It could be a tennis racket. You know, it could be a typewriter if you're a writer. It could be a lab beaker if you're a biochemist. It can be imagining being able to wake up late on Sunday morning with your partner and not having to talk to anyone or do anything. So thinking about what's falling out, one question is, how do you feel about that? And it could be, that's horrible. I would never do that. I'm going to be child-free. But for people who choose to be parents, it's really a great invitation to creative thinking. Well, what if we had a child? How would I play tennis? How would I write my novel? How can we have great couple time, etc.? So very, very rich things come out of that.
11: So take a pause, take a little time, maybe whip out a few chairs and see what comes to the surface. You might surprise yourself. It's time for takeaway three. For better or worse, the future holds no guarantees. Only you can decide how much fear, discomfort, or uncertainty you can handle with the information you have to work with. A big one for a lot of people, for example, is climate change. Or, you know, the general state of the world and the planet. Merle says, even for her, this one is difficult.
8: I'm scared too. You know, I'm used to being the professional who can sort of help people deal with their emotions. I can give them the intellectual framework, etc. But I don't know what our world is going to be like, you know, in 20 years or 30 years or 200 years. It's very confusing.
11: And the thing is, with any worry, say, the pain of childbirth or the fear of loneliness in old age, if you're leaning child-free, because you can't know for certain how things will shake out, it really all comes down to perspective. Like with the environment. Merle says she's had clients who say, I just can't bring a child into this world. But on the other side of the coin, she cited this perspective from a book called The Beginning Comes After the End. And the idea is just that there are so many different kinds of people around the world that are energized about wanting to make change right now, that it's bound to happen.
8: Some people decide to be child-free, say, I'm going to use my time that I would be putting into children to really work on environmental change. Parents, you might think, oh, if they're going to decide to have a child, they're just going to put their head in the sand. But no, it's how do we raise our children so that they appreciate the planet and help solve the problem?
11: Another example, Merle says with the advent of TikTok, she's found our current generation is more terrified of childbirth than ever before. Now, if you look at maternal mortality rates or recent research on early prenatal care, maybe that's enough to ease your worry. Maybe finding some relaxation techniques and a birthing team you really like could help even more. But maybe not. And there's nothing wrong with that.
8: We would never encourage anyone who is terrified of that to push themselves over the edge and say yes to parenthood. And they deserve our respect. You know, we shouldn't say, oh, you're cowards because you didn't go ahead. Everybody's needs and feelings are different, and they have a right to say no to parenthood. Even if in many ways they'd like to be a parent, they can make their own choice, and we need to respect that.
11: Mm. And on the other side, you never know what your child will go through. You never know what your child will be like. You never know the disposition of your child. You never know the ailments your child will have or the hardships they'll go through. Thoughts on that?
8: Well, what I hear when I'm listening to our own clients is we want to be parents enough that even though we hope this doesn't happen, we still think it would be worth it. Not everybody decides that, but a lot of people do. One example I'll give is people who have grown up with a sibling who was very sick or had a disability, where a lot of the family resources, the parents' attention, time, money went into the other child. For understandable reasons, they are more terrified of having a child that might be very difficult to raise and a child that might suffer. So for them to make the decision to have a child is much, much more difficult. And so for people who are ambivalent about that, sometimes the best thing to do is to decide not to have a child.
11: Takeaway 4. The baby decision might not be as black and white, all or nothing, as you think it is. So if you have a partner who seems to be on the opposite side of the spectrum, don't panic. Challenge your assumptions. Get creative. Look for the middle ground. Yes, there is middle ground here. Another big part of this is when two people want different things. Very often the assumption is this is a zero-sum game, right? Either yes, we're doing this, no, we're not, and if we can't decide, we have to break up. Can we talk a little bit about what that process is, if that's true or not?
8: Well, some people do break up, and that can be the answer. So if you think of the decision as being a scale from 0 to 10, an 11-point scale, and if you absolutely know that you would never have a child, you would be the 0. This is no criticism of child-free. It's because you want 0 children. And if 10 is I was put on the earth to have a child and I will have to divorce my partner if they say no, most people are somewhere in between. So a lot of times people actually can find a solution that will work for both of them. So sometimes people have very unrealistic ideas about how lonely being child-free would be or how hard parenting is going to be. And when they get more information, they're actually able to say, well, maybe this could work. And so what's really important is that the couple listen to each other. They describe what they are envisioning of the life, why they think their partner would enjoy it, and they really listen to their partner's desire. And when they do that and they get more information about good things about child-free, good things about parenting that they didn't know, sometimes they're able to come to the center. So if one person wants to be child-free and they're a 4, and the other person wants a child but they're an 8, they have the capacity in listening to each other and figuring out what would be the best life for them as a couple to decide to be child-free or to have a child. A compromise is, I want 3 kids, you want 0. If we really talk about this, could you imagine that one child might work? There are a lot of people who are ambivalent. They're aware of what they're giving up, by even winning their choice, and they're aware of things that they would enjoy with their partner's choice. The one thing that I feel very strongly about is if someone is certain that they want to be child-free, they should never have a child to please their partner. That just does not work out. Whether it's going to be divorce or an unhappy family, it is just too much of a struggle.
12: If you're a zero on that scale, and you know it for sure, you should never agree to have a child to please your partner.
8: Exactly. A lot of times people will decide, I love my partner. I do not want to give my partner up, even though I would prefer the other life. I see enough attractions to their life that I'm going to say yes. And one thing that's really important, if you are going to agree to your partner's choice, is you need to know that they have bent over backwards to figure out a way that it could work. Like saying, you know, more years of travel, or, you know, I really need my, you know, once a year with my college roommates going off for a week to backpack or whatever. And asking, what could I do to make this choice more attractive to you? And that can be very useful too.
12: I like that a lot. What about those couples that made an agreement when they first got together? You know, you said that you never wanted kids. You said that you always wanted to be a mother.
8: Let's say you've been married for 20 years, you know, you're 40 and it was 20 when you said, of course I'll be a parent, or of course I'll be child-free. People change. People have a right to change their minds. And one can feel very betrayed and one can understand the betrayal. But a part of life and a part of all the people you love, not just your partner, is understanding that they, like you, can have new needs, new desires, new things they want to try or experience. And that what made perfect sense to them at 20 is different now.
12: Merle, it's been such a pleasure. Do you have any last advice, final thoughts for anyone out there who's sitting on the fence and in need of encouragement?
8: Well, I think one thing that's really important is that you're right to not know. A lot of times when people start working on this, they're saying, what's the matter with me or with my partner that we don't know? It's actually healthy to not know because it gives you the chance to figure out what you really want. And if you think about curiosity, like, you know, if you read a mystery and you found out who done it in the first chapter, you wouldn't want to read the rest of the book. or think about going to a play and the curtain hasn't opened yet, and that anticipation and curiosity, what's going to happen. So a lot of interesting things can happen on the way to finding out that are really wonderful for your personal growth, if you're in a relationship, also for couple growth. And even if you're single, the conversations you have with partners or family members and close friends and so on can be really, really rich and wonderful.
12: Merle, thank you so much for your time.
8: You're very welcome. Such an honor to be here. I'm so glad we were able to have this conversation.
11: All right, let's recap. Takeaway one, either side of this decision is going to come with regrets. There's no perfect choice. There's just the right choice for you. But if you want the best of both worlds, remember, 38 is great. Takeaway two, it's very normal to feel stuck about this decision. Merle says a lot of people she works with will only ever get to about 80% certainty about their choice. Takeaway three, are you terrified of losing your identity? Worried about growing old without a full family dinner table? Worries are a natural part of the decision process. But remember, there are no guarantees. So seek out data, find role models to help you make an informed decision. Takeaway four, yes, you can compromise if one person in a relationship is leaning towards parenthood and the other is leaning towards child-free. Talk about it and keep talking about it to see where you might meet in the middle instead of jumping right to breaking up. Takeaway five, you're allowed to change your mind and your path when necessary. Raise a little one on your own. Be child-free with a spouse. Make the choice that is right for you and only you.
13: 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And that's our show. This episode of Life Kit was produced by Margaret Serino. 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I'm Mariel Segarra. 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
15: Hello, welcome to Newsday on the BBC World Service with Anne Soy in Nairobi and Rob Young in London.
16: Coming up, we'll hear from our correspondent who's been travelling by train across Iran, managing to hear the voices of many ordinary Iranians, often clandestinely, on life under the regime and on America.
17: In my opinion, America has sort of lost the war. It's lost its way. This campaign became about oil and the Strait of Hormuz, and we want to save the Strait. It's all about money. The people mean nothing.
15: The United States launches another night of strikes against Iran after President Trump threatened an escalation of the conflict.
16: And President Trump has hardened his tone on artificial intelligence, saying that his administration is looking at ways to set controls. So we'll be asking how, indeed if, the technology can be regulated. That's all after a bulletin of the latest news.
18: BBC News with Danielle Yawovietska. The US military says it's completed a heavy wave of strikes against Iran. It follows President Trump's pledge to hit the country hard in response to an Iranian missile attack on an American base in Jordan. Here's our reporter Tom Bailey.
19: US Central Command said dozens of Islamic Revolutionary Guard Corps targets had been hit early on Thursday, including command centres, missile and drone facilities and maritime capabilities. Iranian media reported that the islands of Keshem and Abadan were among the areas hit. Both are centres of the oil industry. Iran had earlier confirmed that it had targeted US assets in Jordan as well as ships in the Strait of Hormuz on Wednesday. The latest flare-up in exchanges began earlier this week following a brief lull, though negotiations to secure a longer-term truce are said to be continuing.
18: Cities across Ukraine have come under Russian attack hours after President Volodymyr Zelensky warned that Moscow would be targeting his country. One person has been killed in the capital, Kyiv. Six more, including two children, are reported to have died in the Dnipropetrovsk region when their house took a direct hit. Ali McConnell has the latest.
20: The onslaught of ballistic missiles and drones lasted for hours. Explosions were first reported in Kyiv. Several fires broke out and the authorities urged people to remain in shelters. As the night went on, waves of cruise missiles and drones were reported heading for targets across the country, first to the central cities of Dnipro and Kryvyi Rih, but soon as far west as Lviv, where two apartment buildings have been damaged. The authorities there say many people have been injured and several are trapped under the rubble.
18: Reports from Russia indicate that Ukraine has continued its drone attacks on facilities belonging to the Wildberries retail group. The governor of Russia's Pienza region said a fire had broken out at a warehouse and 200 employees had been evacuated. Wildberries also confirmed another of its hubs further east in Udmurtia was set ablaze in another drone attack. Officials in Japan say the number of people now known to have died after the earthquake in the south has risen to 30. As rescuers continue to search for survivors, the authorities have shared images of the inside of the partially collapsed shopping centre in Kashima town. Jake Kwon reports.
1: In a video taken shortly after the earthquake, the front wall of the shopping centre explodes, throwing dust and debris over the car park. The mall's operator, Aeon, said there were around 3,000 customers inside when the quake struck, but they were evacuated before the suspected gas explosion. All of those killed at the site were employees at the center. The government said it wants to protect people from the heat, with temperatures expected to rise to 39 degrees Celsius. Nearly 20,000 homes are without power, and many state-designated shelters lack air conditioning.
18: World News from the BBC. The South Korean tech giant Samsung has announced a huge jump in second quarter profits, driven by surging demand for its memory chips for use in the artificial intelligence sector. Net profit for the April to June period was up almost 1,300% from the same period last year. The US State Department is to immediately release $600 million in funding for the Global Vaccines Alliance, Gavi. The money had been held up by the Health Secretary Robert F. Kennedy Jr., a longtime vaccine skeptic. Gavi said the lives of a million children were being put at risk. A new scientific study has found evidence that suggests limiting the intake of sugar for children up to the age of two may help in protecting their brains decades later. It analysed the impact of the end of sugar rationing in Britain following the Second World War. The results suggest those who were toddlers during the period when sugar consumption was tightly controlled had a 23% lower risk of dementia. A signed Argentina football shirt worn by Lionel Messi at the World Cup has been sold at auction for $66,000. It was one of several World Cup items, also including balls, that were snapped up in a sale to raise money for FIFA's Global Citizen charity. Jason Kay reports.
21: Under the title One Goal, FIFA has sold nearly 30 items of memorabilia from this summer's World Cup. A ball from the opening match between Mexico and South Africa raised $7,700, or nearly £6,000. A ball that was used for 6.5 minutes of the final between Spain and Argentina was one of the biggest draws, going for $110,000, or more than £82,000, equating to about £12,500 per minute on the pitch.
18: BBC News.
16: Thank you for that bulletin of news. Hello, you're with Newsday from the BBC World Service with Anne Soy in Nairobi and Rob Young in London. This half hour, a rare train trip inside for a BBC reporter. We're going to speak to our correspondent who travelled around the country by train and met Iranians who told her their thoughts on what is happening at the moment and how they see their future.
15: Also this half, we how to deal with AI. President Trump has said that we're looking at AI, we're looking at controls, and we're also making sure that we lead. It marks a change of tone for his administration, which has taken a more hands-off approach to technology. So what do you think should be done? Send us your thoughts on this or anything else that you hear on the programme. Our text and WhatsApp number is +44 77 86 20 50 85.
16: The United States says it has carried out heavy strikes on Iran in response to attacks by Tehran against American assets in Jordan and ships in the Strait of Hormuz. Iran has confirmed two areas linked to its oil sector have been struck on the island of Keshem and Abidan. Fighting between the US and Iran resumed this month after a fragile deal between Washington and Tehran, which was reached in June, collapsed over the fate of the Strait of Hormuz, the world's most critical waterway.
15: Well, the BBC has travelled the length of Iran on train, capturing a country at a pivotal moment in its history. From north to south, crossing thousands of miles off the country's crucial economic backbone, the train has people from every corner of Iranian society, each with their own story. The BBC senior international investigations correspondent Nawal Al-Maghafi gained rare access to parts of the country that foreign journalists normally cannot enter and spoke to those on her train journey.
3: We're on the overnight train from Tehran to Bandar Abbas. It's a 22-hour journey that takes you from Iran's political heart in Tehran to its most strategic coastline. I've been taken aback by just how nice this train is. I mean, we're staying in a cabin with two beds and four plush chairs. I'm really looking forward to being on this train and speaking to Iranians about what life has been like as this war has gone on.
4: It's in every Iranian's nature to adapt to the circumstances. It was hard, it was frightening, we were worried, we were anxious, but we still tried to live within those very conditions, to have a life, to keep our daily routine, to remain hopeful for the future.
3: In the restaurant carriage, I met Azadeh, a lawyer, and Zepideh, a beautician. Although they were cautious to speak in public, they agreed to an interview in their cabin.
22: Actually, I love Iran very much. I love it so, so much. But when I see my youth slipping away and my goals, my dreams and all my hope being lost, I have no choice but to leave for the sake of progress to reach my goals. I have no choice.
23: You know, we saw before this war a lot of young people, a lot of people across Iran go out and protest. There were a lot of people that had hope that this war would mean a big change would happen in Iran. What do you think about that and how do you feel about how things have played out? I'll start with Azadeh first. Have a think about it.
24: She doesn't want to answer.
23: She doesn't want to answer this. No, that's fine. That's fine.
3: Years of crippling sanctions, soaring inflation, and anger at Iran's leadership pushed hundreds of thousands of people onto the streets. Speaking out against the government can come at a heavy cost, so we gathered some anonymous testimony. Emir took part in the protests.
25: When we got there was a very large crowd. People were throwing stones, and the police and the besieged had weapons in their hands and were shooting. Mostly we saw tear gas, and then we clearly saw the police getting down on the ground, taking up a Kalashnikov and aiming at people. And we were completely shocked at how easily and how casually they were taking aim and firing at people.
26: Hi, salam.
3: A few doors down, I meet a member of a football team. Abdullah's heading back home to Minab. On the first day of the war, the town became the scene of one of the conflict's defining tragedies.
27: They attacked a school that was full of children. They were all 7, 8, or 9 year old students. I was really upset. Our whole country was upset. There really was a strange grief across the whole of Hormuzgan province. The day of their funeral was something else too. I don't know. Everyone who went there wept. It really was an extraordinary day.
3: For some, this war has not achieved what they'd hoped for. Emir again.
25: In my opinion, America has sort of lost the war. It's lost its way. This campaign became about oil and the Strait of Hormuz, and we want to save the Strait. It's all about money. The people mean nothing. They are irrelevant. The people are no longer a consideration.
3: Iran is no stranger to political friction. The tensions between Tehran, Tel Aviv, and Washington have been decades in the making, but they are only now playing out on the battlefield. And as both sides compete to shape the legacy of this war, the impact is still being felt not just on this train, but across the world.
16: Nawal Al-Maghafi reporting there from Iran on condition that none of her material is used on the BBC's Persian service. That is a restriction that applies to all international media organisations operating in Iran. You can watch her full report, Inside Iran, The People and the Power, on the BBC website, also on the BBC World Service YouTube channel also, and we can speak to her now. So was it simple to organise getting on the train? Was it as simple as just going up to the ticket office and buying a ticket, or did you have to arrange it with the authorities, the media authorities in Iran?
0: Well, we always knew we were getting on this train because when we were applying for visas to go to Iran, one of the things we said we wanted to go and see was the school in Minab where 120 children were killed in a strike. And so we knew we had to take this long journey from Tehran all the way to Minab, 22 hours on this train. And then I thought, you know, what are we going to do for those 22 hours? As you know, as journalists, it's very hard to just sit down and relax on a train. So before we got there, I asked the authorities, I said, can we film on this train? And they said, oh no, you know, you can only film once we get to Minab. And, you know, we pushed them and pushed them. And so then we got permissions to be able to film on the train. But, you know, we got on with all our cameras. It didn't mean that it was very easy to film once we were on that train.
16: And you're able to speak to people there who are expressing views that your media handlers would not at all want them to express. So that must have been very difficult to gather.
0: I'll be very honest with you. I mean, the media, you know, you get sent a minder. That's what the Iranians do when you go to Iran to film. The minder that we had kind of just left us to it. So even when we were in these cabins doing these interviews, he didn't actually come with us to oversee the interviews. He stayed in.
2: OPB and KMHD Corporate Circle sponsors like Schwabi are proud to invest in independent journalism and Jazz Without Boundaries. Thank you to our Corporate Circle sponsors.
0: I'll be very honest with you. I mean, the media, you know, you get sent a minder. That's what they're

0: if you use these stadiums for women's football, we're going to fine you, we're going to ban you. So instead of going to the small provincial stadiums, they forced the tournament into two of the largest stadiums in Mexico, the Jalisco and the Azteca, places that the Football Association does not control.
1: Here's the kicker. Those stadiums seat many more people than the local grounds, which had been ruled out.
2: There was a very good deal for women's football, that it ended with 112,000 people around the ground. I think it is a very good part of the story that there were so many people to watch those matches. If we have played on a little ground with 5,000, then I don't think it will have been so much attention about it.
1: Well, this is the thing. I mean, playing at these enormous stadiums with 100,000 plus capacity, the media company that owns the biggest stadium has a very big incentive to make sure that there's a lot of promotion for this tournament so that they can fill the ground and sell those seats.
2: That was very important for them. They had to also to earn some money. But I really don't know about those people were there for free. I don't know, but I don't think so.
3: You know, they have had Olympic Games in 68, the World Championship for men in 70, and they felt they were ready to do a tournament for women, and they had so big work promoting this tournament, you know, merchandise you have never seen.
4: Bienvenidos a la Copa Mundial de 1971. ¿Qué multitud tenemos aquí? El público está rompiendo todos los récords de asistencia.
5: El estadio Azteca es enorme, ¿no? Habían dicho, mamma mia.
1: Had either of you been out of the country before?
2: No,
3: it was for the first time going by plane and for the first time staying in a hotel. And from the minute we landed in Mexico City, there was such a big crowd with journalists and photographs. And from the first day and every day in we trained, there was a lot of people. We write autographs and it was crazy. We come from Denmark, and maybe when we played a match home, there were 50 people looking.
1: 50 people to tens of thousands in one fell swoop. What were your impressions of Mexico?
2: I have never seen and I've never been in such a big city before. And I was, we saw the part around Mexico City where all the poor people lived in sheds and crowded together. And on the corner when we stopped for the traffic light, and there was a lot of children there selling everything. Oh, that was a very, you know, very impressive for me to see that, and I said, "Oh, that is the backside of such a big city." That was a little difficult to realize that the world looked like that.
3: Yeah, we have never experienced poverty like this. You know, we live in a small country. It was shocking to see, especially the children
2: sitting on the street begging and selling everything. It was a shock for me to see that.
1: And culturally, a very different place from Denmark. I imagine everything about it felt alien, didn't it? The sounds and the smells and the, you know, the food and everything. What really struck you?
3: It's so strong emotions and colors and you know, smells, much more than we were used to at home. I like the way they are. I like this. You know, in Denmark we have control and we are not showing emotions. I like when they show

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1: 5 years now, Warsh tried to tamp down any notion that the central bank is growing comfortable with sticky inflation. He says the target of limiting overall price hikes to 2% per year remains in effect. Scott Horsley, NPR News, Washington.
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3: And you're listening to OPB's Morning Edition. Almost 1.8 million acres have burned in Oregon this year, approaching the state's record wildfire season in 2024. A series of lightning strikes sparked most of the fires, which have pushed thousands of people from their homes. Strong winds helped kick up the blazes in many corners of the state. Crews from other states and countries have arrived to help with firefighting efforts in Oregon this week. There are still about 2 months left in the wildfire season, and forecasters expect more lightning storms later this week in northeast Oregon. In national news, Todd Blanche's nomination to become attorney general has stalled as lawmakers scrapped a planned committee vote. Key Republicans have demanded more assurances about the settlement of President Donald Trump's lawsuit against the Internal Revenue Service. The Senate Judiciary Committee had been scheduled to vote today to advance Blanche's nomination to the floor. But Republican Senators John Cornyn and Tom Tillis have threatened to withhold their support without more answers from the Justice Department about the controversial settlement. Stay tuned to hear more updates on the news of the day on OPB's Morning Edition. Support for OPB comes from ODOT, reminding drivers to move over to the next lane when you see flashing lights ahead. If you can't safely change lanes, slow down. It's the law, and it saves lives. Immigrants seeking asylum in the U.S. have been sorely challenged since President Trump returned to office.
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7: I'm Leila Faldin.
8: And I'm A. Martinez. Growing up, how many of you dreamed of being a sports star, making that big play that wins the championship? Well, Tori Penso had a different dream. She wanted to be the referee in that big game. And in June, she became the first American woman to lead an officiating crew in a men's World Cup match. Tori Penso joins us now. So, Tori, 14 years old, and you decide you already know that you want to be a referee instead of playing soccer. How did you make that decision at 14?
9: Well, I was doing both, but it was my mom. You know, moms always encourage us to do some of the strangest things, it seems. But she encouraged me to give it a try. Both of my brothers were referees. She said, you can be outdoors, you get paid cash. And I said, oh, I'm listening now. So started when I was young, and I haven't looked back since.
8: So what made refereeing something that became more than just a hobby? What made it something that you started to think, I can do this for real?
9: Well, I was sent to ODP camp in Alabama when I was about 18 years old. And that's when I really got a taste for it as a craft, as a discipline, where people were trying to get better at it. And they were.
8: And that's an Olympic development program, right? ODP?
9: Yes, yes. Correct. And that's where it's a stay away camp. And you go there with a team of referees and you really learn the finite details of being a referee, how to properly hold the flag, how to blow the whistle with confidence. I saw that there was a pathway. And when I started to understand that, I got excited as a competitor. And so that's when I really got a taste for it as a true craft, something that you could work on and get better at.
8: Yeah. So

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1: It's nearly as high as last fall, when immigration agents were detaining hundreds of Oregonians each month. In international news, the European Union plans to invest 10 billion euros to build 7 AI gigafactories, aiming to catch up with the US and China. The European Commission hopes this public funding will attract private investment totaling up to 20 billion euros. These gigafactories should house at least 100,000 advanced AI chips, significantly boosting Europe's computing power. Currently, Europe lags in AI development with high electricity costs and reliance on U.S. AI providers. The EU initiative includes adherence to data protection and ethical standards, aligning it with its Digital Services and Market Acts. Stay tuned to hear more headlines headed your way on Morning Edition from OPB. Support for OPB comes from ODOT, reminding drivers to move over to the next lane when you see flashing lights ahead. If you can't safely change lanes, slow down. It's the law, and it saves lives. As wildfires continue to burn across the region, a fire weather watch remains in place until at least Saturday night. The National Weather Service says windy, dry conditions mean high fire danger for the canyon grasslands of Wallowa County, along with the Lower Columbia Basin. Oregon is on track to break the state's wildfire record with nearly 1.8 million acres burned this season. It's 6:21.
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3: This is Morning Edition from NPR News. I'm Michelle Martin.
4: And I'm Leila Fadel. Javier Bardem plays an excellent psychopath.
5: What's the most you ever lost on a coin toss?
4: He won an Oscar as Anton Chigurh in No Country for Old Men. There, his character would sometimes kill, depending on the flip of a quarter.
5: Call it.
6: Call it, yes.
4: Bardem was a James Bond villain in Skyfall, and for the past 2 months, he's played Max Cady in the Apple TV remake of Cape Fear. Cady is a convict released from prison. He blames his defense attorney for landing him there. And once he gets out, awful things start happening to his lawyer, played by Amy Adams.
7: My son came home with 9 toes right after your speech about cutting off fingers and toes.
8: Wow, your son lost his toe? What happened?
7: Well, he doesn't remember because you drugged him.
8: I drugged him?
7: Yeah.
8: Huh. Why would I do that?
7: Max, I know you did this.
8: Then let me ask you again. Why would I want to hurt you?
4: The final episode of Cape Fear airs Friday. Bardem told me he was on the fence about playing Cady, a role made famous in 2 films already starring Robert Mitchum and Robert De Niro. The De Niro remake from 1991 was directed by Martin Scorsese, and he talked about revisiting that material in a documentary.
8: And he, in there, said, I'm doing this movie 30 years after the one with Gregory Peck and Robert Mitchum. And I'm sure that in 30 years' time, somebody else will do it because it's an eternal story about revenge, about family being destroyed by the rage of a person who wants revenge.
4: Yeah.
8: And I thought, wow, it's 30 years now, a little bit more than 30 years, when they're asking me to do it. And Marty Scorsese is involved as a producer, so I was like, I guess I have to do it.
4: The Max Cady that you play, I mean, so much of this story is about the way he takes revenge.
8: Because when someone really wrongs you, you find your way and you take your time to make that someone feel

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1: 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Immigrants seeking asylum in the U.S. have been sorely challenged since President Trump returned to office.
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4: 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I'm Michelle Martin.
5: I'm Layla Faldin.
6: And I'm A. Martinez. Growing up, how many of you dreamed of being a sports star, making that big play that wins the championship? Well, Tori Penso had a different dream. She wanted to be the referee in that big game. And in June, she became the first American woman to lead an officiating crew in a men's World Cup match. Tori Penso joins us now. So, Tori, 14 years old, and you decide you already know that you want to be a referee instead of playing soccer. How did you make that decision at 14?
7: Well, I was doing both, but it was my mom. You know, moms always encourage us to do some of the strangest things, it seems. But she encouraged me to give it a try. Both of my brothers were referees. She said, you can be outdoors, you get paid cash. And I said, oh, I'm listening now. So started when I was young, and I haven't looked back since.
6: So what made refereeing something that became more than just a hobby? What made it something that you started to think, I can do this for real?
7: Well, I was sent to ODP camp in Alabama when I was about 18 years old. And that's when I really got a taste for it as a craft, as a discipline, where people were trying to get better at it. And they were...
6: And that's an Olympic development program, right? ODP?
7: Yes, yes. Correct. And that's where it's a stay-away camp. And you go there with a team of referees and you really learn the finite details of being a referee, how to properly hold the flag, how to blow the whistle with confidence. I saw that there was a pathway. And when I started to understand that, I got excited as a competitor. And so that's when I really got a taste for it as a true craft, something that you could work on and get better at.
6: Yeah. So what are some of the hardest parts about becoming a referee that maybe most fans do not realize?
7: You know, we're athletes, and I don't know if everyone understands that. You know, my training is 2.5 to 3 hours a day, just of agility, speed, high intensity, strength, all intermixed so that we can perform when it comes on the weekend. We watch our games back, we break them down. We're always trying to get 1% better. But I think, you know, as a referee, it's a very difficult job. We're under quite a bit of pressure, but so are those players and so are those coaches.
6: Tell us about the moment when you stepped out on the field as the first female head referee in a World Cup. What was going on in your heart and in your mind, both at the same time?
7: Yeah, I mean, it was incredible. When we walked out in Atlanta, the environment was just electric. You know, there is a special ambiance about a World Cup. You know, I joke and say the stadium felt bigger that day, and it certainly did. It felt taller and grander. And when we walked out, we just took a moment to really soak up the moment. When you work so hard, decades of hard work to try and get to the pinnacle of the game, something that you were told you couldn't do, or so many people doubted that you would get there. And here you are on that stage, proving all of those people wrong, proving yourself that dreams are worth chasing. It was a moment where we just soaked it in. I still get goosebumps even just talking about it. I will never forget that feeling of walking out of the tunnel.
6: Did the players notice that it was a big moment for you? I mean, did they,

0: creepy.
1: I love being creepy. Why not being creepy?
0: Why are you so good at playing this kind of character, though? Because you've played other really kind of psychopaths as well.
1: I don't know. I guess it's because they're fun to play. Because, I mean, it's always the same story. The characters that are more in the anti-heroes are the ones that are more excited to play because you have more shades into it. When you play Anton Chigurh in No Country or Skyfall or Max Cady, you have this palette of colors that you can play and go crazy with them because the audience allows you to go far with it because they want to be excited by who's the person to defeat morally, but also to put the audience in a place where they feel uncomfortable sometimes because they don't know if they would actually root for him because the guy is exciting to watch or exciting to hear or exciting to follow for some reason.
0: Yeah.
1: And I love that. And I guess one of the most important things is to try to humanize those characters as much as you can.
2: You believed in me and you fought for me, but then something changed. What was it?
3: Nothing. I represented you to the best of my ability.
2: No. No, there was a day that you looked at me different.
0: Just before we wrapped up, I asked Javier Bardem about his activism. In the last few years, he's been known for speaking for Palestinian rights and against the level of killing and devastation in Gaza. It's a position he says some people in Hollywood don't share, and he admits to fearing retribution.
1: I kind of expect to have some reaction from certain people in the industry and beyond the industry. Because when you have an opinion, of course, there will be people that have the opposite opinion. And that's okay. That's fine. But I lived with that. And I live with that. And I will live with that for the rest of my life. That's the way I was raised.
0: Has it cost you anything professionally? Or have you?
1: I've always said that there are certain things that I know of, that I've heard, that this project could have gone ahead and it didn't because of this or because of that. I didn't. Actually, and I swear, didn't pay too much attention to that. I'm blessed. I'm happy to have different offers in the States and out of the States. Mm-hmm. I live in Europe. I live in Madrid. I never lived in the States. So what I mean is I don't rely on American movies. I also work in Spain, and that gives me also the possibility to keep on defending what I think is right. What is exciting to see is that more and more and more and more people are thanking me and supporting me and encouraging me to keep on doing and keep on saying what I'm saying because they feel represented.
0: That's Javier Bardem. The finale of his series, Cape Fear, streams Friday on Apple TV. Thank you so much for speaking with us. It was a pleasure.
1: Thank you very much.
0: This is NPR News.
4: 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Stay tuned to hear from a rancher living near the Bench Fire burning a few miles south of the Warm Springs Reservation. Jason Smith and his partner, Cremena, help manage the wild horse population in the area. We'll hear about how the fire burning in Central Oregon has impacted these horses. That's in about 15 minutes on Morning Edition. And remember, you can always find the latest fire information, including a map of wildfires burning in the state, when you come to opb.org/wildfires. 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
5: Live from NPR News, I'm Lakshmi Singh. Former FBI Director Jim Comey is asking a judge to toss criminal charges against him. He's facing federal prosecution over his now-deleted social media post of seashells displaying the numbers 8647, which the Justice Department interprets as, but Comey denies is, a call to violence against President Trump. Here's NPR's Carrie Johnson.
6: A DOJ spokesperson says Comey will have his day in court like any other defendant, and it would be unfair to the prosecution and to Comey himself to reveal any more details now. Comey's lawyers say veteran assistant U.S. attorneys in North Carolina backed away from this case, and the person who brought the indictment had minimal experience. Now, Acting Attorney General Todd Blanche told reporters in April at the time of the indictment that there had been a, quote, tremendous amount of investigation.
5: Meanwhile, Todd Blanche's quest to be formally named the next U.S. Attorney General is in danger of being derailed. A committee vote on whether to advance Blanche's nomination for full Senate consideration was delayed today in the wake of Republican holdouts. More Middle Eastern countries are at risk of being drawn into the U.S.-Iran war. Former U.S. Ambassador Michael Ratney speaks to risk facing Saudi Arabia.
7: At this point, the Saudis don't want their energy infrastructure targeted. There could be damage to water desalination facilities.
5: Kuwait and Jordan are reporting more Iranian missile attacks on their soil, and the same may now be true for Egypt. This is NPR News. The U.S. economy is coming off a sluggish period as inflation remains elevated. Today, the Commerce Department reported that in the second quarter, April through June, the economy expanded at a 1.5% pace. Gross domestic product growth in that period was lower than the 2.1% recorded in the first 3 months of the year. However, consumer spending increased at a 3.2% annual pace, much higher than the first quarter. Consumer spending accounts for about 70% of this country's economic activity. The defense minister of Israel is causing a stir after saying he will not sign detention orders for Jewish Israeli settlers. NPR's Emily Fang reports this has been an especially tense week in the region following a deadly confrontation between settlers and Palestinians.
8: At a campaign event this week, Defense Minister Israel Katz said to applause he was about to sign detention orders for Bedouin communities in Israel who have been resisting eviction orders. Administrative detention allows Israel to hold people indefinitely without charges or trial. And Katz went on to say he'd refuse to sign off on detention orders for Jewish settlers who attack Palestinian communities in the occupied West Bank. He explained the settlers do not act, quote, to harm the state of Israel, but he boasted that he had signed, quote, plenty of orders for Palestinians. Emily Fang, NPR News, Tel Aviv.
5: I'm Lakshmi Singh, NPR News, in Washington.
9: This is OPB. I'm Casey McGriff. Nearly 1.8 million acres have burned as dozens of wildfires sweep through Oregon. That's approaching the state's record wildfire season in 2024. 30 large fires were burning uncontained across Oregon as of last check, and that's with about 2 months still left in the wildfire season. A series of lightning strikes sparked most of the fires, which have pushed thousands of people from their homes. Strong winds helped to kick up the blazes in many corners of the state over the past week. The state is not providing enough support to incarcerated people who speak languages other than English. That's according to the Oregon Secretary of State's office, which released an audit yesterday. The audit looked at populations inside the Oregon Department of Corrections and the Oregon Youth Authority. Not correctly identifying a person's language can hinder them from being able to take part in rehabilitative treatments like substance abuse or violence prevention programs. This is OPB.
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0: This is Morning Edition from NPR News. I'm Leila Fadel.
11: And I'm Michelle Martin. Good morning. It's been a week of violence in the occupied West Bank. This was set off on Friday when Israel's military said Israeli settlers entered a Palestinian village in an area that is supposed to be off limits to Israeli citizens. In the confrontation that followed, two Israelis and four Palestinians were killed. There's been a wave of retaliation from settlers against Palestinian communities. NPR's Emily Fang has been reporting in the West Bank this week, and she's with us now. Good morning, Emily.
8: Good morning, Michelle.
11: Could you just describe the atmosphere there?
8: Yeah, I have been to the West Bank many times after the Hamas attack on Israel from another Palestinian territory, Gaza. But on this trip to the West Bank, I saw even higher levels of desperation than before. Just listen to this man, Ahmed Dwekat. He's from Beita, which is a village south of the area the Israeli army has sealed off after that clash. He says, we're out of breath. We have no breath, meaning they're totally exhausted. Because his village is surrounded by four Israeli settlements, which have been forcibly taking control of houses and farmlands on the edge of his village, hemming the Palestinians in. And now communities like his are saying settlers feel even more emboldened to carry out violence.
11: Did they give you examples of that?
8: There have been nightly attacks and also thefts during the day from Israeli settlers, including in this village not far away called Kusra, where on Sunday arsonists burnt down the village mosque at night. Mohammed Al-Haj Ahmed was one of the residents who told me he saw the flames first. So he's describing here the Hebrew graffiti that was left on the mosque, one vowing revenge and another, quote, saying the land of Israel is brought about by blood. The Israeli military says they're investigating, that they condemn acts like this. Al-Haj Ahmed and his neighbors believe the arsonists came from a nearby settlement.
11: Emily, would you just take a minute to explain what settlements are for people who don't know?
8: Yes. So these were set up by Jewish Israelis. Their construction is considered illegal under international law, but Israel disputes this. They're built on land that are supposed to be part of a future state of Palestine one day. And they're built with the intent of instead bringing that land under Israeli control. Israel's military itself says severe violence caused by these settlers is up 50% from 2024 to 2025. The United Nations says 76 Palestinians and one Israeli have been killed in settler attacks just this year. So now almost every rural Palestinian community in the West Bank has to mount an overnight watch in case they're attacked. I joined one of these night watches this week with Palestinian shepherd Ibrahim Abu al-Kabash. And sitting under the moon with him, he described how this past March, settlers from an outpost nearby stole more than 400 sheep, his family's entire fortune, then beat him and his family and zip-tied his son's genitals. And all of this was caught on camera. But after this, all he thinks about is his children's future and these lost sheep. And when he thinks about that, he says he passes out. Every Palestinian I spoke to says they're looking towards the October general elections in Israel. They're hoping for a change in government, maybe stronger policing against settler violence. These are elections they do not vote in. They cannot vote in them. But the outcome will shape their lives and their future.
11: That is NPR's Emily Fang. Emily, thank you.
8: Thanks, Michelle.
0: President Trump didn't want to renew the trade deal he signed with Mexico and Canada. So the U.S.-Mexico-Canada Agreement, or USMCA, is being renegotiated. Texas has a lot at stake in what comes next. Mexico and Canada are its two largest trading partners. Houston Public Media's Andrew Schneider reports.
12: 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Jim Hirsch is the company's president and CEO.
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12: USMCA means Air Tractor can import engines from Canada without paying that tariff. The engines in the company's aircraft account for approximately half their plane's value. So when President Trump publicly said the U.S. would be better off without USMCA, Hirsch was understandably concerned. Since July 1st, when the Trump administration announced it would not renew the USMCA, the U.S. has held three rounds of trade talks with Mexico, but none with Canada.
14: The problem is not for Washington or Mexico City or Ottawa.
12: Tony Payan studies U.S.-Mexico relations at Rice University's Baker Institute.
14: The problem is for businesses, because a lot of these companies, they have to plan ahead 5-10 years, and now they have to learn to live with the uncertainty of investments that may not be covered by the agreement whenever that is ratified, if at all.
12: Texas' main exports to Mexico and Canada are oil and natural gas products, but its manufacturing, particularly of vehicles, depends heavily on parts imported from both countries. Collectively, Texas' trade with these partners amounts to more than 12% of the state's economy. Payan says Trump is likely pushing for maximum leverage rather than aiming to kill the USMCA. Among other goals, he wants to bring more manufacturing back to the U.S. That's had some success. Toyota recently announced it was shifting 2,000 jobs from Tijuana to San Antonio. But that's the exception, not the rule. Jerry Pacheco, president of the Border Industrial Association, has been trying to lure manufacturing to the Borderplex, a triangle linking South New Mexico, West Texas, and the Mexican state of Chihuahua.
15: We recruited an auto manufacturer, a component manufacturer from Taiwan, bought 30 acres to do a campus to supply Tesla with some components, and they have not pulled the trigger.
12: Investment in new manufacturing and warehousing space is at a standstill on both sides of the border, according to El Paso commercial real estate firm Cushman & Wakefield, Pyrus. Texas and Mexico's economies have been historically integrated, but that doesn't mean they wouldn't suffer if the USMCA dies. That's even more the case with Texas' ties with Canada. Jim Hirsch of Air Tractor says that if the 25% tariff on aircraft engines from Canada returns, he'll have to raise the price of his aircraft by 12%.
13: We know the order book would just decline sharply. We don't know how sharply, but we know it would be significant. Whether we could survive it or not, not quite sure.
12: The company employs more than 400 people across North Texas. Those jobs and many more hang in the balance. For NPR News, I'm Andrew Schneider in Houston.
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4: This is OPB. Happy to have you tuned in on a Thursday. Smoky skies expected in eastern Oregon and fires burning in the region will bring haze and poor air quality for many folks. Sunshine expected inland, west of the Cascades, partly cloudy on the coast. Astoria is expecting a high of 68 today. In Portland, 81 is today's high, and in John Day, 94. Expect similar weather tomorrow, and there is a fire weather watch in place for northeast and north central Oregon until Saturday night because of dry, breezy conditions. 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It's 8:43.
17: Good morning. I'm Abiona Boya at the BBC. The wife of the prominent Ugandan opposition figure Kizza Besigye says he's unconscious and is being treated in an intensive care unit in Kampala's main hospital. On Wednesday, the 70-year-old collapsed in a Kampala court where he's standing trial on treason charges. The BBC's Richard Kagoi reports.
18: A hospital official confirmed he is receiving treatment but gave no further details. Dr. Besigye collapsed during a court session in the capital Kampala on Wednesday. He's been in custody for nearly 2 years after being abducted in neighboring Kenya and forcibly taken to Uganda. His supporters say the charges are politically motivated.
17: Turkish prosecutors say they have arrested an opposition mayor for corruption. Erdal Besiccioglu, an award-winning television actor, is the mayor for an Ankara suburb at Temesgut. He's the latest member of the Republican People's Party, CHP, to be targeted by criminal proceedings, which the opposition party calls a political campaign. And the school opened by Oprah Winfrey in South Africa will close nearly 2 decades after its launch. The Oprah Winfrey Leadership Academy for Girls will end its role at the centre situated in Johannesburg at the end of the 2027 academic year. Myeni Jones reports from Johannesburg.
19: The news that Oprah Winfrey Leadership Academy for Girls will hand over its campus to the Gauteng Education Department is already causing much online speculation. A PR consultant denied allegations that the school was closing due to mismanagement, adding that the media mogul wanted to ensure more South African girls have access to a top-tier education.
17: I'm Abiona Boya at the BBC in London.
4: This is OPB. I'm Jess Hazel. This year's wildfire season has already seen more acres burned than in all of 2025. Right now, there's around 35 active wildfires burning in the state, including the Bench Fire a few miles south of the Warm Springs Reservation. It's also a few miles from Jason Smith's ranch. Smith helps manage the wild horse population of the Warm Springs area. Jason and his partner, Kremena, spoke with our All Things Considered host, Crystal Liguori.
20: I've seen some of the photos that you've posted on social media, and the fire looks like it is really close. Can you guys describe a little bit of what it looks like on the ranch today?
21: Well, everything's black right now. If it would have crossed the highway, that would have been at my place. Further up the road is my mother's place, and it burned all the way around it.
22: So there is black ground everywhere, and it's pretty smoky. It's not that easy to breathe.
21: Like 15, 18 miles from my house here is where the fire started, and it's here. I mean, it made it this far, you know. So.
20: Wow. How are you keeping yourselves and all of the horses safe?
21: Well, to be honest, you know, our livestock is part of the plan and part of the defense mechanism for fire. So as long as there's some form of grazing, you know, close or nearby, then it keeps the flashy fuels kind of at bay, you know, and the wildfire can't just get crazy, you know.
20: Interesting. So your property, do you feel pretty safe where you're at right now because of the grazing that's happened?
21: For sure. We're pretty blessed with having the Deschutes River right out our back door. So we have irrigation rights to pump out of the river there. That's what we was utilizing, you know, was an irrigation pump to
20: got it.
21: And fire hose to wet down the wood and the corrals. And, you know, old dry horse manure is pretty easily burnt too. So we was trying to wet that down too, you know. So.
20: Yeah. How many horses do you have on the property right now?
22: About 70 horses.
21: 65 to 70, yeah.
20: Most of, if not all of the Warm Springs Reservation, that area is under some level of evacuation order. I saw on one of your posts, you're choosing to stay on the ranch and not evacuate. Can you talk a little bit about that?
21: It was here, you know, already that level three, you know, a few days ago when that fire was knocking on our door. I mean, it was there pretty much requiring everybody to evacuate, you know.
20: But you guys stayed, right? Or did you guys evacuate and come back?
22: No, we stayed.
21: We stayed, and we was running water lines and stuff for 10 or 12 hours, you know, until the helicopter finally showed up and helped knock down that fire a little bit, you know.
20: Why did you choose to stay?
21: We'd be abandoning my home, our livestock. Our livestock depended on us to be there, you know. So.
20: Yeah. And because these horses are wild, is evacuating them even an option?
21: That would have been pretty much impossible. It would require a couple of semi-loads or something, you know. You could theoretically, if I had five or six saddle horses, you could move them out of here, you know. From where we're at, there's a little highway that runs down along the Deschutes River, and, you know, you could herd them down there just to get them out of the way. You know? But if we had to move them, you know, we would darn sure do it.
20: I understand you were going to have a wild horse auction earlier in the week. Did that happen, or how was that going to work?
21: We had an opportunity for them to be here on Saturday, but that was the most active day of the fire, and they closed the road. They closed the highway coming to our place. So the only thing we're counting on now is the online sale, you know?
22: Yeah, we started a soft launch of it, uploading information on the horses. And some people have already shown some interest. It's pretty hectic right now, trying to find hay and look after the horses and keep everything running. And we just keep going, you know, keep pushing in that direction until it gets done, hopefully by end of tomorrow. And we are hoping to ask for hay donations, working with a nonprofit. And looking for any help we can get to feed the horses. That's now a responsibility here.
20: Thank you both so much for taking the time to speak with me. I really, really appreciate it.
22: Thank you.
21: Thanks for the interest.
4: That was rancher Jason Smith and his partner, Kremena, speaking with host Crystal Liguori. They help manage the wild horse population for the Warm Springs Reservation. Their ranch is near the fire line of the Bench Fire in Central Oregon. You can find all of our wildfire coverage right now at opb.org/wildfires.

0: They also sang about politics.
1: Born in the USA is one of the most misunderstood songs of all time. Even though they were selling zillions of records, they were saying things that were maybe really unpopular with the people who were buying those records.
0: I'm Meghna Chakrabarty. 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Stay with us.
2: Live from NPR News, I'm Lakshmi Singh. President Trump says he has no objection to temporarily withdrawing Todd Blanche's nomination for attorney general. In a social media post, the president said if Republican Senators Tom Tillis and John Cornyn won't vote to confirm Blanche, he could wait and renominate the acting AG after the senators leave office. NPR's Ryan Lucas reports on what's behind the GOP holdouts.
3: A spokesperson said Senators John Cornyn of Texas and Tom Tillis of North Carolina, both Republicans, want written assurances from the Justice Department related to President Trump's settlement to end his IRS lawsuit over his leaked tax returns. Blanche needs the support of every committee Republican for his nomination to advance. Cornyn and Tillis have both said they won't support Blanche without the written guarantees they are seeking from the Justice Department. Ryan Lucas, NPR News, Washington.
2: The war between the U.S. and Iran threatens to draw in more countries in the Middle East. Egypt might be the latest. Local authorities say an unidentified drone caused an explosion at a port yesterday, amplifying risks to the crucially vital Suez Canal trading route. Kuwait and Jordan, where U.S. military installations are located, have been repeatedly targeted. Yesterday, Saudi Arabia disclosed for the first time that it is now directly involved. Just a few days ago, the U.S. and Iran appeared to pause their attacks to give ceasefire discussions a chance. As NPR's Jana Raff reports on what's happened since.
4: CENTCOM says it launched a heavy wave of strikes against Iran overnight. It said the targets included military command centers and missile facilities. And that is in retaliation for what the U.S. military called a surprise Iranian attack on Wednesday. That attack hit the Muwaffaq Salti Air Base in the Jordanian desert, where the U.S. has a major military presence, and where three U.S. soldiers were killed in an Iranian attack this month.
2: NPR's Jana Raff reporting. Chinese-founded Shein, the massive fast fashion online retailer, says its operations in the U.S. are under the investigation of the Federal Trade Commission. More from NPR's Alina Selyukh.
5: Shein over the years has faced numerous inquiries in the U.S. and in Europe, often focused on its supply chain and workplace conditions. Last year, for example, Shein told British lawmakers that it had found two cases of child labor at its factories. At the time, Shein was aiming to list its shares in London, which did not work out. Shein also had tried and failed to do an IPO in New York. Now it's going for Hong Kong, and its financial disclosures had to report the new investigation by the U.S. Federal Trade Commission. The FTC confirmed the probe to NPR, but its focus and timing are unclear. Shein says the result could mean significant fines. Alina Selyukh, NPR News.
2: This is NPR.
6: This is OPB. I'm Casey McGriff. Oregon's popular EV rebates are coming back next month, but Monica Semayoa reports this year they are smaller than they were in the past.
7: The Oregon Department of Environmental Quality announced the long-awaited Oregon Clean Vehicle Rebate Program is set to reopen in late August. It offers cash back for the purchase or lease of a qualified electric vehicle. It's been so popular in the past, the agency has had to suspend the program when funds have run out. To help keep the program open longer, DEQ adopted new rules this year that include smaller rebates. DEQ's Erica Tim says new rules will also make it easier for people to understand the program and limit how many rebates an individual can get.
8: The goal is to enable as many people to participate as possible.
7: The agency expects the program to remain open until November 4th. Monica Samayoa, OPB.
6: Researchers have begun to redeploy ocean monitoring equipment yanked from Northwest waters by the Trump administration. One autonomous underwater vehicle called a glider was put back in the water this week off Oregon's coast. The glider will make its way up to Washington while measuring conditions, including underwater oxygen levels. Oregon State University oceanographer Ed Dever says low oxygen is a threat to high-value species like Dungeness crab. Researchers plan to redeploy the two and larger floating observatories in October and another four next spring. Daimler Trucks announced on Wednesday it's moving manufacturing from its Portland headquarters to the East Coast. The company plans to close the manufacturing plant by the end of the year, but it will continue making new trucks for testing in Portland. The move will affect about 375 employees. This is OPB.
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6: Weather west of the Cascades today, partly cloudy at the coast, highs in the 60s, inland sunny, low 80s. East of the mountains, partly to mostly sunny, smoky, mid-80s to mid-90s.
0: This is On Point. I'm Meghna Chakrabarty. In 1983, John Mellencamp released his seventh studio album, Aha, and in it, the legendary anthem, Pink Houses.

0: You're with OPB, and stay with us as this conversation about Heartland Rock continues in this hour of On Point. Here and Now is coming up later this morning at 10. 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Thank you. And from You Can Do, supporting families battling childhood cancer at the Loft, because it takes more than medicine to heal. 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Members of one small community rejected new LED streetlights. The new lamps would have saved energy and money, but residents worried about the impact on wildlife, including fireflies. How light at night affects creatures large and tiny? We'll hear more this morning at 10 with the next Here and Now. 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

0: Dance halls are enjoying a revival in some parts of the Western United States. They've long been important places to build community for people in sparsely populated rural areas. Hannah Merzbach of Mountain West News Bureau takes us to a family square dance night in Wyoming.
1: Square dance caller Courtney Kaplan's pigtail braids bounce as she calls out the moves, and people ages 8 through 80 join hands. Musicians playing a variety of string instruments cram in shoulder to shoulder on a small stage.
2: Now into the sound of the big shot.
1: We're at the Kearney Community Hall. The decades-old dance hall is in the ranching community of Banner in the northeast part of Wyoming.
3: You know, I used to drive by this hall and for years it had been sort of abandoned.
1: Until in 2010, she cut the lock off the door with bolt cutters.

0: she and other musicians wanted a venue to play in and knew there was a big oak floor here.
1: And I knew it was a great floor for dancing, and that was the reason enough to save the building.
0: From there, Kaplan and others formed a nonprofit, which came to own the building. They fundraised one pie auction at a time to replace the leaky ceiling, broken windows, and holy floor. They officially opened the doors in 2017. Now, twinkling lights hang from the wooden ceiling beams, and colorful quilts cover the walls. Here's Kaplan's partner in crime, Scott Gall.
2: You know, you see these kids, they're not running around with their phone in their hand. The big kids are helping the little kids dance. It's pretty cool.
1: Okay, so it's not politics. It's not religion. The saying is square dancing is the most fun you can have with your clothes on. It's just like good, clean community fun.
0: Good, clean fun. That's a phrase I heard a lot at the square dance night. But it wasn't always so clean. Old-timers here say people used to party until daylight back in the 60s and 70s. And the same was true across the West.
3: To sort of shake off the dust of the week.
0: American West writer Chip Schweiger from Texas has what he calls a cowboy mustache that's so thick it hides his upper lip. He recently wrote about dance halls. He says near the turn of the 20th century, they were social infrastructure, places to share the news and meet future spouses.
3: We talk about the West being beautiful because it's vast, but that vastness also creates isolation. And so what the dance halls did was created a sense of community.
0: That's the goal at new or renovated dance halls in Idaho Falls, Kingston Canyon, Utah, in the Texas Hill Country. And here in another Wyoming town, Cody. It's on the edge of Yellowstone National Park. In mid-April, a group of locals reopened the doors at Cassie's Steakhouse and Saloon to a crowd of people eager to dance. It's long been an institution for Western dancing.
4: Under the dance floor, actually, is hollow because that's where they were making booze and moonshine during the Prohibition.
0: Co-owner Mike Jones says Cassie's started as a brothel in the early 1900s. But it's the music and dancing that stuck out to him growing up.
4: I remember walking in those big front doors because the parking lot was full, so I had my mom drop me off at the gas station across the street. The band's off to the right having a good time on the old stage. This place is packed.
0: That's the feeling Jones says he's been chasing since Cassie's shut down a few years back.
4: Where it's nice and quiet on the outside, you can kind of hear the music and you open the doors and it's just a whole new world in there.
0: A trick of keeping these community centers open is finding people to carry on the legacy. At the Kearney Hall and Banner, that's the nonprofit's next mission, since the board members are getting older. But they have some contenders, like 9-year-old Emerson, who's playing the fiddle on stage.
5: Sometimes I'm nervous, but sometimes I'm not, because I know that it brings people joy.
0: Or there's Brooke Holzimer, age 20, who's learning to call the moves. She says this dance hall is one of the reasons she doesn't want to leave the community. For NPR News, I'm Hannah Merzbach in Banner, Wyoming.
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9: Hi, my name is Mia Cooper Firm, and I'm the media archivist at Oregon Public Broadcasting.
8: It just so happens that Mia is fulfilling a request from our summer intern, Stephanie Hensley, for an upcoming Evergreen episode.
9: So I have a small format DigiBeta tape here. Actually, this is for the Oregon Experience story, Searching for York. We're digitizing actually like the raw footage interviews of the folks that were interviewed for that Oregon Experience story.
8: These tapes, along with footage stored on other various analog recording formats, live in a room Mia refers to as the stacks.
9: It's just a bunch of shelves. Some of them are rolling shelves. What we have in here is mostly media from our flagship shows. So that's Oregon Field Guide, Oregon Artbeat, and Oregon Experience.
8: For a nerd like me, walking into this room kind of makes me feel like Belle in Beauty and the Beast, in that one scene where he shows her his library with the shelves of books that go all the way to the ceiling. You know the one.
9: One thing that I really like to point out about all of our field guide footage, and something that just sort of I feel like is kind of profound, is that all of this raw footage is like a document. I mean, it is a document of our environment in the region and in our climate. To me, that's really important.
8: From the Gert Boyle Studio, I'm Jen Chavez, and this is The Evergreen, a podcast from OPB about the place you call home. Mia Cooper Firm helps us mine for audio gold so that we can bring you stories from Oregon's past and present. She is one of the unsung heroes whose hard work helps us make this podcast and helps all of our colleagues do what they do. We've invited some of the people who are working behind the scenes at OPB to join us on the mic. A little bit later, we'll hear from the OPB legal team about how they make sure public records are actually accessible to the public. But for now, let's get back to the OPB archives. So you mentioned all of our flagship shows, but OPB has shows that were on for a while but are not on anymore. Do we have stuff down here from OPB shows that no longer exist?
9: Yes. Yeah, we do. We do have most of our tapes from Front Street Weekly. And so Front Street Weekly was a news magazine show that usually aired every Friday, and it ran for 8 seasons from 1981 to 1989. But yeah, I love Front Street Weekly. Like, it captures the vibe and the stories of Portland in the 1980s. And it's been a really great source for a few stories, actually, that have been produced over the past couple of years to provide some sort of like texture or cultural reference in visual form. And then Oregon Considered was a radio program that began in 1991. So we, you know, for NPR listeners, there's All Things Considered. And for a little while, we had Oregon Considered that was produced here in-house, kind of a news roundup. That's also been like a really great show to revisit or visit for the first time for me.
8: A lot of Mia's work involves digitizing audio and video content that only exists on physical media, like the tape she was working on for an upcoming Evergreen episode. She was excited to talk about how the digitization space recently got an upgrade. I asked how it's changed the way she and our media ops specialist do this important work.
9: We're still putting it together, but it is actually really exciting. Essentially, it's like we have a rack of tape decks and they go directly into a digital recorder. And then from there, you know, we have digital files that we can put into our media asset management system. And before, we had decks, and when we would want to record a tape or digitize a tape, it would go directly to an XD cam disc. And so it's kind of like you had to be like an octopus with 8 arms to be able to, like, I got to hit play over here and hit record over there. And it was kind of like an old school way of doing it.
8: What is some of the most interesting or unexpected stuff that you have discovered in our archives from years, decades of storytelling?
9: Some of the recent things that I've come across were, like, there was a story from the mid-1980s about a guy named Blazer Bill. You know, before Blaze the Cat, there was this guy, Blazer Bill, who revved up the audience at Trailblazer games.
10: I'd say that I'm an orchestrator, a cheerleader, a facilitator, a public relations tool or element that says to the fan, you're here, you're paying a lot of money to come and see a sporting event, a professional sporting event, so why just sit there?
9: And that was a story that aired as part of a Front Street Weekly episode. obviously I'm like listening to the news and like seeing what's going on in our region, in our city. And at that time, like this was right when the playoffs were starting and the Blazers were back in the playoffs after how many years? After a rough year too, right? And so sometimes I'll have, you know, 5-10 minutes where I can be like, let's look to see if there's something fun that I can share with the rest of my colleagues. And so I came across a story about Blazer Bill that was produced by Todd Sonfleeth with audio from Lisa Callum. Lisa Callum still works with OPB as one of our senior video editors. Todd just retired, but is like one of the most prolific ace cinematographers that OPB has ever seen. And so that story is a really charming story that actually stands up really well. And folks decided it was good enough to put on YouTube, and so we posted that just as a sort of celebration for the Trailblazers.
11: Hey, defense! Defense! Talk to me! Defense! Defense!
9: One thing that was fun for me about that was that because the people who worked on it, you know, are still around and I can still talk to them, they kind of shared some of the stories about, you know, what they remember about shooting that. And the one thing that Lisa remembers is like, you know, it's heavy equipment and they're running up and down like the stadium stairs. But man, they got a good story and the sound is great too.
11: Real succinct, real loud, real crisp. Go Blazers, just like that. 1, 2, 3.
12: Go Blazers!
11: Very good.
9: Something that was kind of like surprising that I came across a few weeks ago was from an Earth Day special episode of the show Real Time. And they had these sort of interstitials in the program that was Ed Edmo, the tribal storyteller, reading some poetry. And so it was just like these poetry breaks in the middle of this program. And they're really beautiful, actually.
13: I like that mountain over there. I don't want to walk on Old Man Mountain. I don't want to dig holes in his face. I don't want the smoke to get in the way of the sunshine, because I do believe that mountain's like sunshine too, just like me. I don't want to hurt that mountain over there, because that mountain has not hurt me. And besides, I don't want to get that mountain mad at me.
9: And then one thing that I've sort of had in my back pocket for a while was an early story, again, from Front Street Weekly from the 1980s about footbag.
14: Footbag, not hacky sack. Footbag.
9: And since Oregon recently hosted the U.S. Footbag Open, we were able to reuse some of that footage.
14: There you have it, a sport worthy of Oregon. Cheap, polite, nonviolent. It'll never make it, but it should.
9: One other thing I just wanted to mention was, like, I'm trying to get to know, like, what's in our radio archive a little bit better. When I first started reviewing what was in our Oregon Considered inventory, so again, Oregon Considered, a radio program from the early 90s, and one of the first episodes in January of 1991 was actually special coverage of when the first Gulf War began. And so people calling in about their experiences and their reactions and protests downtown and things like that. And there's part of it that's actually really heartbreaking to listen to. Moms worried about their sons going off to a war that they don't agree with and things like that.
15: I don't have a whole lot of hope, win or lose, because I don't think there's going to be a word win in this one any more than Vietnam or Korea or World War One. What it's going to do to this world, nobody's going to win.
16: Mm. Yeah. Thank you for sharing. So here at The Evergreen, we are often asking you to help us access audio from past Think Out Loud interviews or from OPB's TV shows that we want to make a podcast about. What kinds of requests do you get from other people in the building? Because you get many.
9: Yeah, I do. Yeah. So sometimes it's really like a one-time use kind of thing where, you know, oh, I just need some B-roll of some pretty flowers on Mount Hood, something like that. Or I'm looking for sea stars, or I'm looking for sagegrass. But then sometimes it's something that's much more involved. So I actually did a lot of work with the producers of the Oregon Experience program on Mulugeta Sarah. And so how that came about was looking for something else. And I came across a video of an interview with a young man. And he was saying some really terrible and hurtful things in this interview. And he wasn't named. He wasn't naming anybody when he was speaking in this interview. But at a moment, it became apparent to me that this was Ken Mieske, and he was in prison because he had murdered Mulligata Sarah. At that moment, I had known that this project was happening, that there was going to be a special on this murder. So I was able to let the rest of the producing team know. And so that started a bigger conversation about, like, what else is in the archive that we can use for this program.
16: I'm glad you brought that up because, you know, we used some of that archival footage, and so that's cool to know about.
9: You know, one thing that archivists deal with sometimes is the uncomfortable histories that are inside archives. And so it started me questioning, like, why do we have all these conversations with or about white supremacists, and we don't have conversations with the people who are affected by them, the victims? And so this was one of those moments where I had to take a step back just for my own mental health. I mean, the producers for that program, Nora and Dan, they know this, like, way better than I do. But, like, taking a step back so that you're not just listening to people say terrible racist things all day long. And that was something that I also, because I don't do the digitization myself, so if there was something like that that we needed to digitize, it's something that I would warn our media ops specialists about. Like, if you happen to be listening to this while you're digitizing it, heads up, there's some really, like, hateful things happening here. So if you don't want to listen to it, don't.
16: That's really smart. Thank you for kind of unpacking that a little bit. Okay. What is something that has surprised you in your job lately?
9: I just continually get surprised by it, but it's just the number of things that are missing from the archive. So OPB started broadcasting television in 1957, I think, but we don't really have any of those recordings. And we don't actually have a lot of recordings from our early days of radio. And part of that is because, one, radio and television are broadcast mediums. And so you have to do extra intentional steps to actually put that content onto some recording. And then the other part of it is that even if you say you did put it on like 2-inch tape, like video on 2-inch tape from the early days of television, because you could record over it again, you might, because that saves money. So there's just naturally, like, across the board, across the history of television history, there's, like, just a lot of stuff that doesn't exist anymore. We have program guides that go back to the 1960s. So we can see, like, what was the weekly programming on television and radio? And you'll look at all of this programming and you'll think, man, I wish I could see that. But so much of it is missing. But at least we have some sort of information about it.
16: That's wild to think about. Like, yeah, like, you would record things over, like, old things, because, like, who needs this? Yeah. You know, we're done.
9: Yeah.
16: I have one last question. Because I actually think about it a lot, you know? So I was like, let me get that on there. How do you think about your role as an archivist at a journalism organization, at a public media organization, at this current time, a time when American history and how it is represented and how it is retold is under intense scrutiny by the government? Is that something that you think about?
9: Yeah, I mean, I definitely think about it. It just sort of makes me double down or, like, really lean on the professional standards of preserving what we have and making sure that the information about it is accurate. Because I feel like it's the information about things that is getting skewed a lot of the time. But really the thing that concerns me most is about how we're going to preserve all of the content that we're making today, not just at OPB, but across all media organizations. And how are we going to ensure that all of that content and information about it is verifiable and preserved in a way that preserves its authenticity as well? You know, we're just making so much content for radio, for video, again, not just at OPB, but for media organizations across the U.S. Because news is, that's sort of like the evidence or a document of our time and our culture at a specific moment. And what are we losing when that kind of stuff goes away? Partly because it's under these large corporations who, if they don't see a way to profit off of it, they just want to offload it in some way.
16: Well, Mia, thank you so much for telling us a little bit about your job.
9: Yeah, thanks for having me.
16: Mia Cooper-Firm is OPB's media archivist,
8: In addition to our archivist, OPB has a legal team that works tirelessly behind the scenes to support the journalism we do. OPB is actually the only media organization in the state with an in-house legal team. We invited two of our in-house lawyers, Public Policy Counsel Nora Broker and Deputy General Counsel John Bile, into the studio to talk about what they do. Last year, OPB partnered with Lewis and Clark Law School on the Public Records and Government Transparency Project. I asked them to talk a little bit about what that is. Nora went first.
17: We have partnered with Lewis and Clark to teach a class where we, John and I, co-teach as adjunct faculty at Lewis and Clark, a cohort of students who are basically going through public records boot camp. And then we have several really excellent top flight volunteer attorneys who will take on actual cases. Media who might need assistance in contesting a denial of records. Our students, in tandem with the taking the class, they do the bulk of the legal work kind of as we're training them up. And, you know, as we said, in-house here, we have attorneys who've gotten really expert at how to do that. And so we are trying to provide that support to sort of level the playing field so that other members of the media, members of the general public, are able to kind of go toe-to-toe and, like, successfully fight for access to records when they've been denied.
8: I know a couple of years ago, the city of Portland sued OPB and one of our reporters to block the release of some records related to Portland's Clean Energy Fund. John, can you please remind us what happened?
18: So the Portland's Clean Energy Fund is, it imposes a surtax on the richest of the rich corporations. They have to make, I believe, $500 million in the city of Portland in gross sales before they're subject to the tax. And there's just, I believe, over 500 companies that fit the definition at the time that our reporter made the ask. It was a bit of a novel tax when it was adopted. It wasn't really covered by an exemption. And so when a reporter asked for a list of the companies and what they paid into the fund, that was really interesting in how the city responded. And so they first responded and said, no, we have a Portland city code that says that that we don't have to give you these records. Well, I love the Oregon public record law. Like, I could get totally wonky about it and tell you the details of it. But one thing that for me is absolute is you can't have local public bodies adopting exemptions to the spirit of openness in the Oregon state law. And so that wasn't going to fly. And so we wrote back and said, that's not an Oregon public law exemption. Can you provide the exemption? And then they gave us another exemption. And I said, that exemption really doesn't fit. They can't meet the elements. And so we filed a petition. And it's a super long story, and I don't want to give you all the details because I'm not sure anybody besides the lawyers will really be all that interested in it. But at some point, the city realized, I suspect they realized, that there was a chance they were going to lose this and they were going to be ordered to give up the records. And so they sent a letter to all 500 plus businesses and said, there's a chance that your tax information for the clean energy tax is going to be ordered released by the district attorney. And so the local business association, they filed a brief with the DA. It was 104 pages. It was a big firm brief, meticulously researched, and Nora and I answered it, I think, 3 hours, and basically said they don't have the right to step into the shoes of the city. And so the decision comes out from the Multnomah County District Attorney, and the decision was OPB wins, sort of. What he said was, I'm going to order the list of companies disclosed, and I'm going to order the list of amounts disclosed, but I'm not going to allow you to link one to the other. And that will protect any of the privacy interests of the businesses. I wouldn't say I was completely happy with the result, but I thought it gave the information we needed to be able to report on the story on how the richest of the rich corporations were paying into this fund. And the reason the question was important, how much this money was, is because it raised twice as much as what anyone expected it to. And so it became a source of revenue, and there was a lot of curiosity about it, but it was this giant black box. We had no idea what went into the black box. We only knew what came out. And so reporter was trying to link the revenues with the expenditures to make sure that everything was accounted for.
16: So, Noor, I know that you are very involved in this case as well. And the case actually led to a change in state law. How did that legislation change journalists' ability to access certain public records?
17: I just want to start by saying what a singular and remarkable kind of experience that whole chapter ended up being for our legal department. You're not usually engaging simultaneously on like multiple theaters across multiple branches of government. This dispute that had started with this really discreet public records request now had us contesting against not just the city, but a lot of broader state interests in both court and simultaneously the short session of the Oregon legislature. It's a little involved, and it's one of those things where sometimes you get something that might look like a loss but feels like a win. And that was kind of one of those situations. Initially, the proposal was to write an exemption directly into the public records law to kind of broadly cover a lot of different information that would be in tax holdings. And being in those rooms, I think we actually had pitched a, like, well, can we leave the public records all alone? Like, let's not write an exemption. How about if the problem is in tax law, why don't we look to the tax code? Why don't we fix it there? The bill that ended up passing ended up being a more minor amendment to the tax code itself to kind of cover the gaps a little bit for tax confidentiality when local governments are doing this stuff. That bill ultimately did have an impact on our litigation. It ended up having an impact on the disclosability of some of the information. But we were able to walk away from that feeling like we'd protected the Oregon public records law and feeling really good about that.
16: Thank you for taking such a deep dive on this important case. I want to switch gears a little bit to a different case. You both worked on a case from several years ago that recently resolved involving Oregon Department of Corrections records. These were records containing information about Jeremy Christian, and he was the man who was convicted of fatally stabbing two people and injuring a third on a MAX train in 2017. John, what exactly happened with these records?
18: You have to imagine what happened on the MAX train. And the question was why. How did Jeremy Christian go from the man he was to the man he became? And as people were looking into that question, as our reporters were looking into that question, they found that he'd been previously incarcerated. Decade ago. And he had apparently robbed a convenience store and then confronted the police and got shot. And he got convicted and he served some time in the state penitentiary. And our reporter was looking for those records of what happened when he was in prison. And we were looking for those clues. But the Department of Corrections said you can't have those because the Multnomah County DA has asked for those records, and that means it's part of the investigatory exemption. That didn't sit well, in part because up until the DA's subpoena, those records had been available. Anyone could have gone and asked for them. They were public records, they were disclosable, and they had been for 15 years. And so we filed a petition. The petition was denied. We filed it with the AG because it's a state agency. I actually wrote a letter asking them to reconsider, telling them they got it wrong. They declined to do that. And so we ended up bringing suit on that. And we lost that at the trial court. But then we appealed it at the end of the case, and we won at the appellate level. So that was a huge win for us. We got a ruling at the trial court level that the entity that receives, the public body that receives the public records request, actually has to look at the records and do an analysis and determine whether each record on a record-by-record basis fits the elements of the exemption. That was huge because what would public bodies would do would be like, oh, there's an investigation, and they would go searching for an investigation, and they'd find some other entity doing an investigation and say, nope, can't have the records. They can't do that anymore. And so this has opened up an awful lot of opportunity for our reporters that are investigating criminal cases.
17: I wanted to add something. It's a little bit of a tangent from the case itself, but the investigatory exemption is one of the biggest, most hot-button topics that routinely comes up. And you know, being able to show up and kind of push back and sort of reset the foundation there was just really, really rewarding. And so the DOC case was on a little bit of different issues, but this investigatory exemption overall has kind of been one of those big projects I think that OPB Legal has sort of been taking on over the last couple of years, where you've seen these, you know, it's been really rewarding to kind of get to these results that really sort of do actually push the line.
16: Well, thank you both so much for coming in and telling us more about this important work that you do for OPB and the public.
17: Thank you.
18: Thank you.
16: Nora Broker is a public policy attorney with OPB, and John Bile is OPB's deputy general counsel. You can find all the great reporting that our journalists do with support from our legal team and our archivist at opb.org. 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Julie Sabatier produced this episode, and our technical director is Stephen Cray. Nalene Silva engineered our interview with John Bile and Nora Broker. Layla Isbell mixed and mastered the episode. The OPB podcast team also includes Mia Estrada and Sage Van Wing, and our summer intern, Stephanie Hensley. The music in this episode is from Audio Network. And if you have a question for us, please reach out. You can email us at theevergreen@opb.org. I'm Jen Chavez. Catch you later.
7: 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Coming up an hour from now at 1 o'clock, stay with us for the BBC News Hour. European soccer hits back at FIFA's plans to sell off its competitions with a threat of a boycott, the British government's huge data breach of vulnerable Afghans, and who should be the next UN Secretary General. Those stories and more are today at 1. A news update is a minute away, and then it's today's Think Out Loud. Dave Miller's the host of the program. He's in the Grub Boyle studio to preview it. Hi, Dave.
19: Hey there.
7: What's ahead on the show today?
19: We are going to start the hour today with a conversation about a big state grant to the Pharmacy Foundation of Oregon. The money is going to be used to help people who have not that much access to pharmacies get that access. It'll be used to do things like install secure prescription lockers, create new delivery service, launch a telepharmacy program. We're going to talk about the shortage of pharmacists and pharmacies in a lot of parts of Oregon and what that means for Oregonians and how these new programs could work. We're also going to hear about a new lawsuit filed by people with disabilities in Multnomah County against the county and the city of Portland, saying that those local governments are not doing enough to help people before, during, and after emergencies. And we're also going to hear about a new study that looked into coastal fog off the Oregon coast. All of that's coming your way in just about 5 minutes.
7: That'll be coming up after this hour's news. Thanks, Dave.
19: Thank you.
7: It's 12:01. The news is next.
20: Live from NPR News, I'm Lakshmi Singh. The Alien Terrorist Removal Court in Washington, D.C. is secretive. It has been around for 30 years. And it has never convened until today. The Justice Department asked a federal judge to deport an Afghan woman in Texas on terrorism grounds. In a statement, Acting Attorney General Todd Blanche accuses Nazira Hajizadeh of links to a foiled ISIS plot to carry out a mass shooting on Election Day 2024. The 47-year-old son and son-in-law each pleaded guilty last year to taking part in the plot. However, the government has not criminally charged Zada, a permanent U.S. resident, opting instead for the untested civil proceeding. Public defender Matthew Farley accuses the government of violating due process. Minnesota's state IT services have disclosed a wide-ranging cyber attack against critical infrastructure across the state. Officials have not said who they think is behind it yet, but NPR's Jenna McLaughlin reports they are calling attention to a recent cybersecurity advisory from the government.
21: Between July 26th and 27th, hackers targeted more than 30 water and wastewater systems across Minnesota. Currently, there are no requests by local health officials to modify drinking water usage, but the investigation into the attacks is ongoing. The acting director of DHS's Cybersecurity and Infrastructure Security Agency, Nick Anderson, tells NPR that they are aware of the potential incidents in Minnesota and are helping to provide support along with the EPA. While Anderson did not attribute the activity to any specific hacking group, he said in a statement that organizations should review a federal advisory published just days ago about Iranian hackers targeting technology used by water utilities. Jenna McLaughlin, NPR News.
20: The war between the U.S. and Iran threatens to draw in more countries in the Middle East. Egypt might be the latest. Local authorities say an unidentified drone caused an explosion at a port yesterday, amplifying risks to the crucially vital Suez Canal trading route. The French interior minister says the country is still fighting 12 major wildfires. NPR's Eleanor Beardsley reports 275 people have been arrested on suspicion of starting blazes.
1: Interior Minister Laurent Nunez said 3,300 firefighters and 24 planes and helicopters are battling the biggest blazes near Bordeaux. The fires are now mostly contained but not extinguished. Numerous countries have contributed planes and firefighters. Munya Mostafawi, a climatologist and expert on climate change, says solidarity is needed in the short and long term because the fires are only going to get worse.
2: We need everybody to fight against climate change because it's a global enemy and we all have interests. We need to be all together. And we hope that America is coming back.
20: Eleanor Beardsley with that story. This is NPR News.
7: This is OPB. I'm Jason Salls. Oregon's popular EV rebates are coming back next month, but Monica Samayoa tells us this year they are smaller than in the past.
22: The Oregon Department of Environmental Quality announced the long-awaited Oregon Clean Vehicle Rebate Program is set to reopen in late August. It offers cash back for the purchase or lease of a qualified electric vehicle. It's been so popular in the past, the agency has had to suspend the program when funds have run out. To help keep the program open longer, DEQ adopted new rules this year that include smaller rebates. DEQ's Erica Tim says new rules will also make it easier for people to understand the program and limit how many rebates an individual can get.
23: The goal is to enable as many people to participate as possible.
22: The agency expects the program to remain open until November 4th. Monica Samayoa, OPB.
7: In Harney County, wildfires have burned over 300,000 acres, mostly remote grasslands. One fire a few miles northwest of Burns and Hines has forced some tribal members to evacuate from the Burns Paiute Reservation. Rob Frank is commissioner in Harney County. He says fire crews there have been working to keep fire away from power lines.
24: They're fighting really hard to maintain those lines so that they don't de-energize them. Because if they are threatened or if there are lines on the ground, of course, for everyone's safety, they have to de-energize them.
7: Several wildfires have also burned through parts of the Malheur National Wildlife Refuge. Immigration detentions appear to be going up in Oregon after a decline last winter. Last month, the Portland Immigrant Rights Coalition received reports of 84 detentions to their hotline. That's the most that they've seen in any month this year, but those numbers aren't nearly as high as last fall when federal immigration agents were detaining hundreds of Oregonians each month. 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Find more news online at opb.org and with the OPB app.
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0: This is Think Out Loud on OPB. I'm Dave Miller. According to a recent analysis by the Associated Press, Oregon has the second fewest retail pharmacies per capita in the country. Pharmacy closures can be particularly hard for people in rural areas. The Pharmacy Foundation of Oregon wants to change this. It announced earlier this month that it was awarded more than $5 million in state money to expand pharmacy access in rural communities. The new grant will be used to install secure prescription lockers, create a new delivery service, and launch a telepharmacy program. Brian Mayo is the executive director of the Oregon State Pharmacy Association and the Pharmacy Foundation of Oregon. Ann Murray is a pharmacist and one of the owners of Murray's Drug, which has locations in Heppner, Condon, and Boardman. They both join me now. It's great to have both of you on Think Out Loud.
1: Thank you.
2: Thank you, Dave.
0: Brian, I want to start with that stat I mentioned because it came from 2024, that stat saying that Oregon had the second fewest retail pharmacies per capita in the country. Is that still the case?
2: That's a great question because I haven't seen a updated version of that. The only state that we trailed was Alaska at that point. But last year we had the Rite Aid closures that hit Oregon significantly. So we might be the worst state in the country at this point.
0: What's driving these closures?
2: It's the reimbursement aspect that comes from the pharmacy benefit managers, usually known as PBMs. They're a problem not only in Oregon, but throughout the country. And we just haven't passed the PBM legislation that's effective to keep pharmacies open. And it's affecting not only the independent pharmacies, but also the grocery stores and the chains.
0: And can you describe Murray's Drug?
1: Sure. My husband and I own Murray's Drug. That's a family business. His parents started it in 1959. We have two out of our five kids that are pharmacists, and our stores serve over a 3,000 square mile area from the Columbia River south to Lake Mitchell. We serve Morrow, Gillam, and Wheeler counties, and Morrow, Gillam, Wheeler, and Sherman counties, too, because Wheeler and Sherman don't have any pharmacies at all.
0: Counties have no pharmacies.
1: Yes, correct. The town of Fossil is in Wheeler County, and our Condon store serves those people. We deliver down there. In Boardman, we serve several towns that have no pharmacies. We serve Arlington, Irrigan, and Umatilla with delivery service right now. In our Heppner location, we take care of Lexington and Ione, and there's outlying areas outside of those towns, the farmers, the ranchers. So it amounts to a really big area, yes.
0: What are the challenges of being a pharmacy owner in Oregon these days? Brian was talking about the closures just last year of Rite Aid, and we've talked before that about this shocking number that the second fewest per capita retail pharmacies in the nation. What are the challenges for you as an operator?
1: Yes, reimbursement by the PBMs is the biggest driver of closures, not only of rural independents, but also of chains. For people that don't understand PBMs, and they're getting to understand them more, but they stand for pharmacy benefit managers. They started in the 1980s, and America was the only country that has PBMs. But basically, in a nutshell, they control the contracts to the pharmacy that reimburses or pays the pharmacy for the prescriptions that are dispensed. The patient pays a copay. They don't necessarily know what the drug really costs. The PBM, they say they're going to save the insurer money by controlling what drugs are covered, how much is paid, things like that. But when we're paid by the PBM below what it costs us to buy the medication, and when our dispensing costs, what it costs us overhead wise to dispense is about 15, and they're paying like 0 to 10 cents, you can see quickly how you can't stay open. And when pharmacies close, that means the other pharmacies that are left, like the chains, the bigger stores, their volume can double, but they can't necessarily hire more staff because you're losing on several prescriptions or many of them. So that equates to patients having long lines, long wait times for a new one. And it's a dangerous situation for the atmosphere in the pharmacy. You can't speak to the patient. You have to rush. Those are the situations in the large chains that are left. But independents are getting fewer and fewer. There's still some really a few nice ones. You're lucky to have them in the urban areas, Brooklyn and Milwaukee, Beaverton. There's a couple in the Hollywood District, like Fairley and LaCare and Bowman's Hillsdale. But they're mostly have gone out of business, and even the chains like Bi-Mart and Rite Aid, they have really caused problems for people, especially waiting long times to have a prescription filled. But the reimbursement is the main thing. When you can't afford to buy those drugs and dispense them, you can't stay open.
0: Brian, with these benefit managers, pharmacy benefit managers being a nationwide phenomenon, is this worse in Oregon?
2: It is, unfortunately, because the rules that we have in place or the laws that we have in place aren't reining in the PBMs like they are in other states. Other states are having much more success being able to pass laws to provide for pharmacies to stay open and also for new ones to open. That's the other thing, is that without having PBM reform done in Oregon, we're going to continue to see more pharmacies close. So we are at a point where we're grateful to have this this funding from the Oregon Health Authority to be able to put a Band-Aid over the pharmacy patient access problem at this point. But we got to do PBM reform to put some laws on the books to keep the pharmacies open and be able to allow those college graduates that are coming out to open new pharmacies as well.
0: All right. So let's turn to, as you say, the Band-Aid here. And we can, I'm sure we will talk again about the larger context for what's causing this, the PBMs and the efforts at PBM reform. But Brian, so this is over $5 million state grant from the Oregon Health Authority. And as I understand it, the money will go to three different programs or initiatives. One of them have been called prescription lockers. So what are these?
2: Basically, it's a safety deposit box that your prescription medication is placed in by a critical access pharmacy, and you can go and pick it up 24 hours a day, depending on what the hours are for the location that it's placed in. With the locker, the ones that we're getting have a main unit, but it also has a refrigerated unit so that those folks who need drugs that need to have temperature controls like insulin have that availability. And then the console has a screen and a phone on it so that you can have a consultation with the pharmacist directly there while you're picking up your prescription medications.
0: And my understanding is that you've actually along with your husband, put in one of these lockers in Fossil, a place that does not have a pharmacy. Can you describe how it's been working there?
1: Yes, it's good. It's great. It's in the Asher Clinic, which is an FQHC clinic, a federally qualified clinic. It works great because we fill the prescriptions, we deliver them down there, we put them in a certain box. And the patient gets a text or an email with a code, and they go in and they type in their code. The box will open, and if it's a new one, they can pick up the phone and to speak to our pharmacist. We're not 24 hours a day. It has to be, you know, it's indoors inside of a clinic, so it's dependent upon the hours there, but they're a great clinic. They are open every day of the week, not weekends, but Monday through Friday.
0: How many people are being served by this locker?
1: Well, we also are delivering some to the homes. So we deliver a lot of prescriptions, probably I'd say 30 to 40 prescriptions can get delivered down there. Some go directly to the home delivery, but the locker is nice for the people that live out of town. And our home deliveries that we do, we only do it when the patient is home. We don't leave them or anything. So that can be limiting too. So it's very convenient for people that live out of town or they, you know, are not home at a certain time that we come down.
0: So, Brian, as I understand it, there is a sort of pilot program in Fossil that Anne has been a part of. How much will you be able to expand that? How many more prescription lockers will be going into various parts of Oregon through this grant?
2: So it's a 2-year grant, and over that that period of time, we're going to be able to add an additional 24 lockers throughout Oregon. We're going to look at all areas that are rural and frontier for placing them. Eastern Oregon, the coastline, Southern Oregon, everywhere to help out those patients that are experiencing those pharmacy access issues.
0: Another piece of this grant is a kind of beefed up version of prescription delivery. Can you describe the model that you have in mind?
2: Yes. The Murrays have had a successful program with the deliveries from a grant with the Roundhouse Foundation. And in our grant application to OHA, we said we wanted to take this model and expand it so that we could do one of the other locations for the Murrays, and then also an additional 5 throughout Oregon. But the delivery, it'll be a purchase of a delivery vehicle, and it will be manned or staffed by a person that's a community health worker. So when they're making those deliveries to the person's homes, it will help the seniors with aging in place and be able to offer those resources that a community health worker can provide, like resources for Meals on Wheels, questions regarding financing, transportation issues, all those types of elements that come from the experience of a community health worker.
0: A community health worker and a pharmacy tech, or the community health worker sort of will be doing double duty?
2: They'll be doing double duty.
0: But it does seem like you're talking about a more robust community health intervention than just, say, making sure that people have access to blood pressure medication. You're talking about, checking up on people and doing a little bit of a in-person check-in to see how they're doing. How is this model financially sustainable going forward?
2: So thankfully, the Rural Health Transformation Project grant funding is going to be able to help us make that purchase for the vehicles, but then also provide a salary for those community health workers for 2 years. So this is part of the a 5-year grant process. So we hope to continue to receive funds in future years once we show the success of it to help pay for those salaries.
0: And what have you learned from doing deliveries over the last decade?
1: Well, we for example, a quote we had at one of our Boardman patients was, it was life-changing. A lot of those patients we delivered to, they really can't afford the gas. It's so expensive now anyway to go into the town of Hermiston, say. They just really, really appreciate it. Also, some of them that may be able to drive, they don't have the time to wait in line and all that. So, and we're able to deliver pretty much same day. If they're called in and before noon, we oftentimes can get them out. Although our Boardman Star starts earlier, like, because we go to Arlington first, and then we go to Irrigan and Umatilla. But really, you know, quite quickly. But just having the local store there, I mean, access to an in-person pharmacist is just invaluable. That's why when PBMs force their patients to get it in the mail, I mean, mail order is forced on people. That means they can't go to our pharmacy. And we get a lot of people coming in saying, I didn't get it in the mail. Can you help me out? I'm completely out. Or my insulin is sitting out in this heat and I don't think it's working correctly. So not just reimbursement with PBMs, but they force people to use their pharmacies and they own them. It's called vertical integration. They own the whole gamut, you know. So they're controlling where the business is. That's why so many pharmacies have closed too, taken away our business. But the delivery is really, really, if it took, you know, took off during COVID because everyone needed it so much, even though we had started before COVID, but it's really been popular. We also have bilingual staff, and in our Boardman location, we have, many patients that are not English speaking. So that's been really important, but
0: You know, I'm interested in your take on the shortcomings of mail delivery, whether it's USPS or UPS or FedEx, just because what you're describing here is, especially if it's going to involve a community health worker, it's a much more robust, but I also think a more expensive way to deliver medicine than existing delivery models. So how much slack can safely be taken up by prescription by mail? I mean, it's a very common thing for people getting all kinds of prescriptions every day by mail already all over the country. Why can't that do a lot of this work?
1: Mail order is wasteful for one thing. It's wasteful for the people buying it, like the companies that have the insurance, because they oftentimes send 90 days when the patient stops it, changes it. They don't have the interaction with their local pharmacist to, you know, get questions. So if you don't take your medication correctly, or if you don't get it at all, you end up in the hospital, and that increases overall healthcare costs also. If as far as the community health worker, if you know that may, we'll see how that goes. I mean, but any help at all, getting a delivery vehicle, which is huge, or helping pay for the expensive gas, I mean, that is the number one most important. The healthcare worker would be great. It would be icing on the cake. But getting it delivered, I mean, as a lot faster than you can get it in the mail, or Amazon's trying to get involved, things like that. Mail is bad out here. If
3: 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Thank you to Stoll Reeves for being part of the corporate circle.
1: The expensive gas, I mean, that is the number one most important. The healthcare worker would be great. It would be icing on the cake.

0: Federal funding for public media is gone. That means OPB is 100% community funded, and your support is more important than ever. 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Thank you.
1: Brian, I want to turn to one more piece, one more program that will be funded through this grant, telepharmacy expansion. How will this work?
2: So currently, Oregon only has one telepharmacy in the states, and it's located in Vernonia, but it's operated with the Beaverton Pharmacy. So what a telepharmacy is a physical location that has a pharmacy technician working in it that's able to be there on site to help dispense medications to the patients. But it's overseen by a pharmacist that's in a different location, in this case, Beaverton Pharmacy. So the pharmacist is there to be able to supervise the technician and have the consultations with the patients as they come in to pick up their prescriptions. So because of this model only being in one other location, we're taking it and want to expand it to another area to help out rural communities. So with this grant, we were very fortunate that all three projects were funded, and we'll be able to take the data from these projects and be able to determine what's going to be best for the future as we continue with this five-year program with the Rural Health Transformation Project to determine different rural and frontier communities that could use a certain resource, whether that is the telepharmacy, the delivery vehicles with the community health workers, or a pharmacy locker.
1: Brian and Anne, thanks very much.
3: You're welcome.
2: Thank you.
3: Having us.
1: Brian Mayo is Executive Director of the Oregon State Pharmacy Association and the Pharmacy Foundation of Oregon. Anne Murray is a pharmacist and one of the co-owners of Murray's Drug. Here is a heads up for a live show we're doing next week. We're going to be going to the East County Library in Gresham. We're going to be at the library on Tuesday, August 4th, for a conversation about the area's transportation system, recent changes to the city's water supply, and we'll hear from a food pantry and farming education nonprofit that's opening a new community space in Gresham. You can register for a free ticket right now at opb.org/East County. We would love to have you there. Coming up after a break, a new lawsuit alleges that Portland and Multnomah County are failing to protect people with disabilities before, during, and after disasters.
0: Support for Think Out Loud comes from the Civics Education Initiative. 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Oregon author Lorna McKinnon Day has written a new memoir about her son's diagnosis and childhood bone cancer at 9 years old. Her book, Light of Day, details how she and her family navigated his 6 years of treatment. We talk with her about the memoir and her own experience supporting his fight to both survive and to live well. That's on tomorrow's Think Out Loud. In news that we're following today, the U.S. economy expanded at a sluggish 1.5% pace from April through June as rising imports weighed on growth. But consumer spending also rose, and the Federal Reserve's favored measure of inflation grew more slowly last month, but still remains above the central bank's 2% target. The Commerce Department reported today U.S. growth of domestic product, the nation's output of goods and services, decelerated from 2.1% the first 3 months of this year and came in below economists' expectations. More news later today with All Things Considered.
1: From the Gert Boyle Studio at OPB, this is Think Out Loud. I'm Dave Miller. A group of people with disabilities and their advocates sued the city of Portland and Multnomah County earlier this week. They're alleging that the two local governments are failing to protect people with disabilities before, during, and after disasters. And they argue that the city and the county's emergency management systems, from alerts and warnings to evacuation assistance and shelter accommodations, are out of compliance with federal law. Audra Pearson, who has cerebral palsy, is one of the plaintiffs in the lawsuit. Jake Cornett is the executive director and CEO of Disability Rights Oregon, which helped bring the suit. They both join me now. It's great to have both of you in the studio with me.
4: Thank you. Thank you for having us.
1: Jake, first, in your release about this new suit, you talked about the deadly heat dome of 2021. How did that disaster affect people with disabilities in particular?
4: Yeah, for us, this all started with that heat dome in 2021, where we saw 115 degrees.

0: 69 deaths that resulted from that heat dome, and a lot of those deaths were of people with disabilities. Now, we did our own investigation at Disability Rights Oregon after that emergency situation, and what we were really haunted by a number of the stories we heard, including one of Ashlyn Maddox, who lived in an adult foster care home in Portland and died about 50 feet from her front door after being dropped off and then being captured on Ring cameras, wandering around the neighborhood disoriented, unable to find her way those few short steps to her front door. That's exactly the sort of preventable death that we're looking to prevent from happening again.
1: You know, so just to focus on that as an example, a terrible tragedy and, as you say, preventable. So what failed? Is that a policy problem? Was that a failure of on the part of Multnomah County or Portland or some other part of society?
0: Yeah, well, under the Americans with Disabilities Act, which has been the law of the land since 1990, cities and counties have an obligation to be including people and disabilities when they're planning for emergency response. Now, emergencies can be all sorts of things. They can be the heat dome. They could be an urban fire here in Portland or Multnomah County. Or they could be a flood, an earthquake, volcano, anything that could affect day-to-day operations of the city and county in a way that really impacts the lives of its residents. And when we think about what's needed, there's really kind of the planning piece before an emergency happens, planning, training, and outreach that really needs to include the disability community. And really, despite years of advocacy and a lot of requests for that, we've just not seen that happen. And history shows that when people with disabilities aren't included in planning, it leads to pretty awful outcomes, including a lot of preventable deaths.
1: I want to hear more about the specifics you're pushing for and that whole time on the before, the during, and the after. But as I mentioned, Audra Pearson is with us, one of the named plaintiffs in this suit. Audra, why did you want to join this lawsuit as an individual plaintiff?
2: Because if I didn't join this, I wouldn't know what to do in an emergency. Or because I need a Hoyer lift to get out of bed and medication that I take day to day. So I need caregivers from on the clock, 24/7
1: care. Yeah. And I should say that you're in a motorized wheelchair as well.
2: Yes.
1: In the absence of the kind of public support that you're pushing for in this suit and that Jake was starting to outline, have you had to develop your own emergency plans with caretakers or loved ones as someone with cerebral palsy?
2: Not exactly, but I've started to with my cousin.
1: What kinds of things have you talked about with your cousin?
2: If there is actually a wildfire, they now know how to get out, because they are a part-time wheelchair user and a part-time walker, so they spend half of the time in the wheelchair and then half of the time walking. So they have short distance for walking, and then half the time they're a chair user.
1: And is the thinking that you'd be reliant on them to help you in the case of an emergency?
2: No, I would rely on my caregivers to help me.
1: So, Jake, to go back to this timeline, you said that the first thing that you're pushing for here is planning before a disaster. What exactly are you asking the city and the county to do?
0: Yeah. So I just should also say that, you know, nothing we're asking for is a surprise to the city or county. The city's own auditor wrote a pretty scathing report referring to the city as stating in the report, when it comes to meeting the needs of people with disabilities during emergencies, emergency management is unprepared across all areas that we reviewed, and does not meet the U.S. Department of Justice's guidance. That was in 2021 that the city got notified that, as well as a series of very specific recommendations. And we just haven't seen progress in the city or county since 2021 to really be doing that planning.
1: No progress since that audit?
0: Not that we can see. You'll have to ask the city if they believe they've made some progress, but we've yet to be able to observe it.
2: And we haven't seen any.
0: That's right, Audra.
2: We haven't seen any yet for 21 years. Well,
0: 5 years since the audit?
2: We haven't seen any for 5 years since the audit.
0: So some of the solutions that we're really looking for are redundant and accessible alerts about an emergency situation that's coming forward. So emergency warnings reach people who are deaf, people who are blind, people who have cognitive disabilities.
2: People can't see.
0: Yeah, that's right. People who can't see, not just people who can hear sirens or read a text message. We're really looking for a really clear evacuation assistance process. So people with disabilities, people like Audra, who you heard use a power wheelchair, require 24/7 assistance, can be able to actually get out of the way of a disaster that's coming toward them. And that takes pre-planning and a lot of thoughtful contracting to have the right services and supports in place so that when the evacuation is needed, there's a process ready to push go on.
1: It also seems like that would only work if the people who are going to be providing the help know exactly who needs help and where they are. Does that kind of database exist right now?
0: So when we see counties and cities do this well, they're actually tapping into a lot of existing information that exists. So for example, if you're a person with a disability who relies on a ventilator, you've usually indicated that to your local energy provider so that they know if your energy goes down, your neighborhood needs to be prioritized because ventilators are, of course, life and death for a person with a disability. Yes, they have a short backup period on batteries, but that's only a short-term measure. And so more coordination is desperately what is needed as part of this solution.
1: You said that the places that are doing this well. So there are examples of cities or counties that Portland and Multnomah County can look to. They don't have to completely invent this wheel.
0: Not only that, there is a really clear guidance from the U.S. Department of Justice about how to comply with the Americans with Disabilities Act as it relates to emergency response. There's also a strong report from the National Council on Disability, which is a national advisory body that advises Congress and the federal government about what cities and counties need to be thinking of in emergency response. And then on top of that, the Federal Emergency Management Administration has issued really strong guidance on how to go about doing this planning. And that's where we've just seen the city and county drop the ball. Those steps need to be taken.
1: Who is doing well?
0: You know, Dave, that's a great question. I can follow up with you about that.
1: Okay.
0: Yeah.
1: Okay. And if anybody is, let us know and we'll share that information with our audience. Let me just take a step back and remind folks that we're talking right now with Jake Cornett and Audra Pearson. Jake Cornett is the executive director and CEO of Disability Rights Oregon. Audra Pearson is a Portlander with cerebral palsy. She has joined this lawsuit as an individual plaintiff. The lawsuit is alleging that Portland and Multnomah County are failing to protect people with disabilities before, during, and after disasters. So let's dig deeper into the during part. What are you pushing for in terms of shelters or places that people can go in the middle of a disaster because of which they might need to leave their homes?
0: Yeah, and I would actually even back up a little bit further. Part of that begins with the accessible transportation. I mean, for Audra to get here this morning, yeah, you had to take a TriMet bus in order to get here. Mm-hmm. It has a specialized lift that's able to lift a pretty heavy power wheelchair that you use.
2: And I would, or I, after they lift me up, they tell me to find a spot in the bus, and sometimes I go in the front, sometimes I go in the back. It depends where they want me.
0: Right. So. And then wherever you end up landing, they need to be able to secure your chair.
2: Yeah.
0: And then move you to the accessible, wherever it is you're going, or in the case of an emergency, a shelter.
2: Yeah,
0: and
2: but
0: all
2: there
0: of that
2: is,
0: takes
2: but
0: time.
2: There is none. There is none that I could see right now. There is no shelter for handicapped people.
1: No accessible shelters for people in wheelchairs like yours.
2: No.
0: It's a known problem in Multnomah and Portland County that many of the shelter locations that are planned for either don't have accessible entrances, so there's no ramp into it.
2: Or they don't have elevators if the shelter's upstairs, they don't have elevators for people in wheelchairs to use the elevator.
0: That's right. And then many of them also are lacking bathroom facilities that are wheelchair accessible and refrigeration, which why would we care about refrigeration? Well, for many people with disabilities, the medications they take have to be refrigerated. So the amount of planning that goes in just to getting to a shelter in the first place of getting your medications, having a transport plan ready, and having a way to basically preserve your own life is what this case is all about.
1: What did you do to try to resolve this issue without litigation?
0: Yeah, Disability Rights Oregon, we always try and resolve every problem we see without litigation. We shared our findings of our investigation after the heat dome deaths with the county and city. We sent a letter to the county and city back in February to really try and resolve this issue through non-litigation.
1: Was that the kind of meeting where you said, hey, we are prepared to sue, but please make it so we don't have to make these changes. If not, we will sue. Was it that kind of a meeting?
0: The letter absolutely was that way. And listen, we would prefer not to sue. Suing is really expensive. It consumes the few precious resources that Disability Rights Oregon does have.
2: And the county and the city don't want to be sued.
0: I hope they don't. But here we are. After meeting with them in March, we were really unable to resolve any of the key issues, and here we are filing the case.
1: Audra, what do you most hope will come from this lawsuit?
2: I'm hoping that most people in wheelchairs like me, that they will understand how important it is for people in wheelchairs to have shelters that are handicapped. Hmm.
1: Jake, what's the potential timeline right now for this suit going forward?
0: Well, we know that there are city councilors and there are county commissioners who care deeply about people with disabilities, and our hope is that this lawsuit being filed will be the impetus for them to put the pressure on the bureaucrats within city and county government to quickly resolve this, because people with disabilities really can't wait. We cannot continue to be an afterthought when there's a disaster.
1: Jake and Audra, thanks very much.
0: Thank you.
2: Thank you.
1: Jake Cornett is the executive director and CEO of Disability Rights Oregon. Audra Pearson joined the lawsuit that DRO has filed as one of the plaintiffs. The lawsuit alleges that Portland and Multnomah County are failing to protect people with disabilities before, during, and after disasters. Coming up after a break, we're going to hear about a new study that tracked fog on the Oregon coast.

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In news that we're following today, a man who gave his son the gun that he used in a deadly high school shooting in Georgia has been sentenced to 15 years in prison. Colin Gray was convicted of charges including second-degree murder and involuntary manslaughter after his then 14-year-old son used the weapon to kill two students and two teachers at Appalachie High School in September of 2024. His son, Colt Gray, was sentenced on Tuesday to life in prison without the possibility of parole. Prosecutors say Colin Gray gave his son the rifle as a Christmas gift. The elder Gray is among a handful of American parents who have been charged after their children were accused in shootings. More news later today with All Things Considered.

0: This is Think Out Loud on OPB. I'm Dave Miller. Fog is a constant presence on the Oregon coast, but it can be difficult to measure. In a recent study, researchers relied on webcams that are normally used to check surfing conditions to get a better picture of when and where fog forms and dissipates. The team analyzed images from six cameras stretching from Cannon Beach to Yaquina Head. Sonia Rauschenbach is a graduate student in atmospheric science at UC Davis and is the lead author of this new study. She joins us now. It's great to have you on Think Out Loud.
1: Hi, it's great to be here.
0: So let's start with some basic definitions here. Is fog just a low cloud?
1: Yes, fog is a low cloud that touches the surface. And that can be the surface at like higher elevation points on a mountain or right at sea level.
0: I've always thought if I'm climbing a mountain and I've always thought I'm in the clouds now, but technically I'm in fog because the fog is at ground level and the ground is just higher?
1: Yes, exactly.
0: Okay, what about mist? Is mist fog?
1: So fog has in the weather community a very impact-based definition of a reduction in visibility of less than 1 kilometer, so a little over a mile. However, many times you might be walking along the coast and see kind of like a lighter fog or a puffy cloud. And so that probably doesn't reduce visibility to that extent. And so you could call that mist.
0: Okay. So sort of a difference of degree as opposed to kind. Yeah. It's still the same thing. It's little bits of water droplets in the air?
1: Yes. Yeah, exactly.
0: How does fog form? How do those droplets get there?
1: So fog forms through a variety of mechanisms, but on the Oregon coast, there are two main ways that fog forms. So as you and the listeners know, the ocean is very cold along the Oregon coast. And because the ocean is so cold, when you get warm, moist air that moves over that very cold ocean, that air temperature will decrease and that relative humidity will increase to such an extent where it will form, droplets will begin to form. And then another way that fog forms is kind of through the day as the temperatures increase and decrease, like at nighttime when temperatures are coldest, again, when there is like a moisture source present, like from the ocean, you can get fog forming at the really cold hours of the night and early morning.
0: And because the water is evaporating?
1: Because the air temperature gets cold enough that the amount of water in the air, the relative humidity increases, and to the extent that droplets can begin to form.
0: Oh, as opposed to being in vapor form.
1: Yes, exactly. Yeah. What? The droplets will be activated.
0: Right.
1: That's what we call it.
0: What role can fog play in coastal ecosystems? I mean, you know, near water ecosystems.
1: Mm-hmm. So really the reason the Oregon coast looks the way that it does is because there is this summertime fog. Because there's very little precipitation along the Oregon coast in summertime, fog is the direct input of moisture to like the Douglas fir forests and like the more coastal prairie ecosystems. And so we really wouldn't have those if there wasn't the presence of this summertime fog. So it's a really important moisture source.
0: And those Doug fir trees or lower shrubs, they have evolved in order in ways that can capture that fog as droplets?
1: Yeah. So certain plants have evolved to be able to like directly absorb water from fog on their leaves. But even plants that don't have that adaptation, like the Doug fir trees, they can capture fog in their leaves and branches, and that will the fog water will then like drip down and into the soil and become a source of moisture both for the trees and then also for the plants on the ground as well.
0: So what was the gap in information about fog trends that you wanted to try to fill in with this study?
1: So as you may have noticed driving, Highway 101, you can kind of get to a point that's like where you'll see fog and then there's another point and it will be clearer and then another part and it's foggy again. So fog is really patchy and variable along the coast. And that can make it difficult to understand how fog has changed in the past and might change in the future. And so we wanted to try to quantify that variability and understand if sites that were closer together had more or less related fog patterns.
0: Why is it important to track this information? I mean, who might actually use it?
1: So researchers who are interested in understanding like how important fog is for the ecosystems and kind of like what threshold of fog is necessary for ecosystem health. And then also to kind of understand the future fog trends because ecosystems could be at risk depending on if there's like less fog expected in the future.
0: What have researchers in the past relied on to try to answer these questions?
1: A key source of long-term fog trends come from airports. So fog is measured on the ground with a very expensive instrumentation that measures the visibility levels. And so every airport will have a visibility sensor because of how important it is for air travel safety to understand fog. However, at a forest ecosystem or just along the coast, visibility sensors aren't kind of readily set up. And so researchers rely on the airport fog data to look at the past and predict the future of fog. However, airports have a different surface structure, and fog is really sensitive to how hot the surface is. If the surface gets hot, then the fog will dissipate or lift and become a low cloud. And so because airports have a different surface structure with the tarmac than an ecosystem, one motivation for the study was to understand how well those airport fog trends relate to fog along the coast.
0: Where did your team get the idea to use surfing webcams to track this?
1: Yeah, so one of my co-authors, John Kim at the Forest Service, he is a surfer and was kind of aware of these cameras. And he just wondered, is this a data source that has been untapped and can be used to identify fog?
0: So what did you find?
1: So we found, importantly, that if you look at the kind of monthly average fog trends at all five sites that you mentioned along the coast, that the airport correlates pretty well to those monthly averages. However, when you get to shorter timescales, like the daily timescale, fog is highly variable and actually most likely to show up like over half of the times when fog shows up, it's only at one or two sites. And I was actually speaking to a woman along the Oregon coast about this. And she said, so does that mean that if I'm at, Lincoln City and I drive down to another beach site that it won't be foggy there? And I was like, yes. However, we also found that it's very likely on the same day that fog will show up at other locations. So it's really moving around the coast. And we also found that at the daily time scale, sites that are closer together were more, their fog trends were more strongly related. However, when you look at kind of the seasonal cycle and the hourly cycle of fog, sites which are closer together were not more related, which suggests that there's other drivers of variability in fog, for example, possibly topography or nearshore ocean temperatures that are driving fog variability.
0: So what do you see as the main takeaways for people who might rely on information about fog conditions? What can they take from this study?
1: I think the main takeaway is that we can rely on the airport fog data. Even if there's less fog at the airport, it still correlates pretty well to fog along the coast. If you're really looking for larger, like a climatological analysis. And then I think another takeaway.
0: A longer term analysis, if not like it's foggy at the airport, therefore it's foggy 20 miles towards the coast. That part may not be true.
1: Yes, that part is likely not true. However, I think another thing that our study showed is just how much there is to still understand what drives the variability in fog occurrence in the short term to better predict fog, like whether or not there will be fog at a certain location. And using just the airport weather data, if you want to predict fog at any of the sites along the coast, it's not, there's not enough information there, which kind of points to how cameras could be used to detect fog in real time.
0: So what about the longer term? Do you as researchers, do you have a sense for how fog patterns could change because of climate change?
1: It's an active area of research, and it's actually tricky to predict. Like, the short answer is that we don't know. And that is because fog formation depends on the temperature difference between the ocean and the air. So even if we would expect the ocean temperature and the air temperature on average to both increase, it's really the relative rate of increase that will be impactful for fog. So there is a future where there could be more fog if the air temperature warms faster than the ocean temperature, and similarly a future where there could be less fog or no change. And also the kind of wind patterns along the coast impact the upwelling, which brings like that cold water along the Oregon coast. And so if there's any change in like the summertime wind patterns from climate change, which is, it's difficult to predict, that would also impact fog formation.
0: Just briefly, I understand that the next kind of fog that you're studying now is Arctic fog. What should everybody know about this thing that many of us may never encounter?
1: I think the coolest thing about Arctic fog is that it's not just liquid. You also get ice fog, and you get liquid and ice kind of existing at the same time, which can really wreak havoc on infrastructure because it will just ice up kind of all the infrastructure there. And I think that is it's some fascinating physics happening there.
0: Sonja Rauschenbach is a graduate student in atmospheric sciences at UC Davis. Tomorrow on the show, we'll talk with the Portland author Lorna McKinnon Day. Her son Sam was diagnosed with bone cancer when he was 9. He died at the age of 15. McKinnon Day's new memoir, Light of Day, is about his struggle to live well through 6 years of treatment. If you don't want to miss any of our shows, you can find us wherever you get your podcasts. Our nightly rebroadcast is at 8 p.m. Thanks very much for tuning in to Think Out Loud on OPB and KLCC. I'm Dave Miller. We'll be back tomorrow.
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3: 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And stick around for the BBC News Hour coming up next today. 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Ahead at 2 o'clock today on The Daily, we're going to look at the summer wildfires that are raging in Europe, and that's followed at 2:30 with Marketplace. The state of Maine produces about 80% of the nation's lobster, but it's facing a drop-off in licensed lobstermen. Bringing fresh lobster men and women to Maine? Hear more on the next Marketplace today at 2:30. You can also catch it at 6:30 on OPB.
4: Welcome to NewsHour. It's live from the BBC World Service in London. I'm Tim Franks. All 55 European footballing nations have voted to boycott the Men's and Women's World Cup if FIFA goes ahead with plans to sell stakes in the tournaments to private investors.
5: It came to the moment where we really had to be on the right side of history, and we were prepared to do whatever it takes to stop a really catastrophic intervention by FIFA in our game.
4: Also, a cross-party group of British MPs slams the Ministry of Defence for a data leak which could have imperiled thousands of Afghans. We'll hear from one of those affected.
6: Seeing the report today, I'm shocked again by the entire failure of the system. Also for the lack of any care to give us more information about it.
4: Who should take over as the next boss of the United Nations? And a journey by train through Iran. We go on a rare trip with our correspondent. Those stories and others after the news.
7: Live from NPR News, I'm Lakshmi Singh. President Trump says he could withdraw Todd Blanche's nomination for U.S. Attorney General after two outgoing Republican senators, Texas's John Cornyn and North Carolina's Tom Tillis, withheld their support for Blanche, currently the acting AG. Their opposition stems from the settlement of Trump's lawsuit against the IRS. NPR's Danielle Kurtzleben has more.
8: Both senators wanted written guarantees regarding that settlement, which included a shield for Trump against tax audits, as well as nearly $1.8 billion for people claiming to have been targeted by the justice system. They said the DOJ wouldn't provide it. Trump posted on social media that he's prepared to pull Blanche's nomination until after Cornyn and Tillis leave office at the start of next year. He also boasted that he'd ended their careers. In response, Cornyn posted, quote, POTUS is mistaken if he believes concerns about the provisions in his tax lawsuit settlement are limited to me and Senator Tillis. Danielle Kurtzleben, NPR News, The White House.
7: The U.S. has retaliated against what it describes as Iran's surprise attack on Jordan. Central Command says ballistic missiles were fired this week against U.S. forces. Meanwhile, the war could be expanding in the region. A day after Saudi Arabia disclosed it was directly engaged, Egypt reported an unidentified drone strike near the Suez Canal. A Georgia man is getting 15 years in prison for giving his son the weapon used in the 2024 mass shooting that killed four people and injured nine others at Appalachian High School. On the eve of Appalachian High's first day of school, Judge Nicholas Prim essentially told Colt Gray's father, Colin Gray, at sentencing that he failed his son and failed the community.
9: But for you failing to get Colt help, but for your failure to remove access to the guns, this doesn't happen. September 4th would have been a normal day.
7: Gray's son, Colt, pleaded guilty to his crimes and will serve life in prison without parole. Hot and dry conditions are posing challenges for firefighters in Oregon as close to three dozen major wildfires are burning through rangelands and cattle country in the eastern half of the state. NPR's Kirk Sigler reports new fire weather watch advisories are posted.
10: The National Weather Service is warning thunderstorms could bring little or no rain, but lightning that could spark new fires. Most of the recent fires that have burned close to 1.5 million acres of land are believed to have ignited from lightning. Larry O'Neill is the state climatologist for Oregon.
11: So we're kind of holding our breath right now that the weather conditions can kind of try to moderate, although that's not looking likely.
10: There's only heat and wind in the immediate forecast, meaning dense smoke advisories will continue across the Northwest. O'Neill warns it could be a long summer fire season with the higher altitude forests in Oregon that have so far not burned remaining extremely dry. Kirk Sigler, NPR News.
7: U.S. stocks end the day higher with the Dow closing up 615 points. This is NPR.
3: This is OPB. I'm Jason Sauls. The National Weather Service is warning about dangerous fire conditions in Oregon in the coming days. Much of the state will see windy, warm weather, but in eastern Oregon, dry thunderstorms are possible today, and fire weather watches are in place Saturday for central and eastern Oregon. The Weather Service urges residents in areas under a fire weather watch to pay close attention to changes in the forecast. More than 12,000 firefighters are battling Oregon blazes, and over 10,000 people in the state are under some level of evacuation order. As of this morning, 1.8 million acres have burned in Oregon. That's nearly a record, and there are still 2 months of wildfire season to go. Daimler Chrysler Trucks announced on Wednesday it's moving its truck manufacturing plant from Portland's headquarters to the East Coast. The company plans to close the manufacturing plant by the end of the year, but it will continue making new trucks for testing in Portland. Daimler said the move will affect about 375 employees. Reports of immigration detention appear to be going up after a decline last winter. Elizabeth Miller has more on how immigration enforcement is affecting families.
12: Last month, the Portland Immigrant Rights Coalition received reports of 84 detainments to their hotline. That's the most they've seen for any month this year. At a roundtable this week, Oregon Congresswoman Maxine Dexter asked for suggestions on how her office could help people being detained. Dexter says she'll keep visiting detention facilities around the country.
13: The people of my district want me to be present. They want me to be advocating for our community members. And I have an amazing team who's willing to jump in a car or jump on a plane with me. And if I don't do this, who will?
12: Dexter has also introduced a bill to prevent ICE from detaining children without a parent present. Elizabeth Miller, OPB.
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4: Hello and welcome to NewsHour. It's coming to you live from the BBC World Service studios in central London. I'm Tim Franks. And we've got some fascinating, chunky stories to get our teeth into today. An investigation into an appalling, dangerous leak of data by the British Ministry of Defence and what it's meant for thousands of Afghans. And also a key moment today in the contest to become the UN's next Secretary General. Who it should be and how much it matters. We've got a couple of very interesting views to bring you in 30 minutes. But first, if you were listening yesterday, you'd have heard us lead the programme with a plan by the boss of world football, Gianni Infantino, the president of FIFA, to sell stakes in all FIFA competitions, competitions like the World Cup, to private investors, led by the brother of President Trump's son-in-law. Yesterday, Mr. Infantino had written to all 211 national federations to say, if you back this move, you'll get $40 million each. If you don't, you'll get far, far less. Well, as I say, if you were listening, you'd have heard some of the dismay voiced by some former senior figures in the game, indeed formerly from inside FIFA. Today, it was dismay from key members of the current game. European football's governing body, UEFA, held an emergency meeting today and announced that if these plans were to go ahead, UEFA's 55 footballing nations would boycott future FIFA competitions. We voiced up some of their statement.
15: The World Cup cannot be treated as an investment product. It is one of football's greatest sporting legacies. It has been built over generations by players, national teams and supporters across every continent. It is both irresponsible and indefensible that a proposal of such significance for football was conceived in secret and brought to the brink of approval without any meaningful consultation with those entrusted with stewarding the game. Nobody should be in any doubt. UEFA and its national associations will oppose these plans with absolute determination.
4: Laura McAllister is a former captain of the Welsh national team and is currently vice president of UEFA. What was it like in the room today?
16: I wouldn't describe it as an angry meeting. I'd describe it as a very purposeful meeting, but with a strong current of emotion because, you know, we in UEFA and every confederation across the world are the guardians or the custodians of the game. And we've all operated according to the principles and the ethics of football, which is putting the game first and putting supporters and fans and players and administrators first. And I think there was a real genuine shock about the proposal from FIFA to sell to private equity a share of the commercial side of world football, and especially when it comes to the crown jewels of the Women's and Men's World Cup. So there was a real purpose to the discussion this afternoon amongst all of the federations in Europe, whether they were small ones, medium-sized ones, or large ones. And I think we were very clear that this was an historic moment for football. We've certainly issued very powerful statements expressing our opposition to the proposal this week, but it came to the moment where we really had to be on the right side of history, and we were prepared to do whatever it takes to stop a really catastrophic intervention by FIFA in our game.
4: Your statement is very clear that this was a unanimous decision, but I have to say I'm slightly surprised by that, given absolutely the presence of some of the smaller federations who might benefit hugely from this promise of $40 million each. But also there was an interview that was given by the Czech Football Association president, David Trunda, who gave an interview a little earlier this week and said that actually he thought that he could see the positive impact of FIFA's intentions, as he put it, with this plan. He clearly seems to have changed his mind. Is that right?
16: Well, I can't speak for an individual federation, obviously, but every single one of the 55 national associations that were present today expressed their opinion that this was the right course of action. And, you know, the way in which some of the financial side has been presented has been a little bit misleading, if you don't mind me saying, because FIFA generated revenue of around $15 billion from this World Cup, which, of course, all of which should be invested back in the game. And it's a little bit disingenuous to talk about financial incentives as they have, as if the money doesn't already belong to the different national associations, not just in Europe, by the way, but across the world. But the most fundamental thing of all is that once you sell a part of the game to private equity, then you never get that back. And you know immediately that the principles upon which that organization will operate will be different to the principles of equity, sustainability, participation, grassroots involvement, the development of the game in some of the poorest areas of the world. And so, you know, I think that's what really united people across the UEFA continent today.
4: And I guess, obviously, you, along with everybody else who's involved in the game, will hope that it does not come to a boycott. But, I mean, this is a decision that Gianni Infantino, the president of FIFA, will need to take pretty soon on whether he's going to press ahead with this. Because, I mean, just in October, there are the Women's World Cup playoffs due to be held. And, I mean, the very real prospect, I guess, that if there is a standoff, European nations will not be there.
16: Well, look, the ball is very firmly in FIFA's court now. This proposal was sprung upon us without due diligence, without proper governance or consultation, including with the European FIFA vice president, who knew nothing of the proposal. So it's not our fault that this has been forced upon us, if you like, as a decision. But I really hope that FIFA take this incredibly seriously and read the room and listen to the most powerful confederation, which is UEFA, because we provide more of the teams for the World Cup finals, women and men's, and realise that without Europe, you know, there is no tournament, certainly not of the status and profile that it is currently. But nobody wants to boycott a major tournament. I mean, I'm Welsh and my national women's team will be playing off in the playoff matches this autumn for the possibility of being at their first ever World Cup in Brazil next year. So nobody wants to boycott a tournament. But this is really something for FIFA to solve now, given the way they've gone about this process and the way that they've pushed us into a decision of this magnitude.
4: Can I just ask one other question, which is the other big event that's going to happen before the end of this year is the closing date for candidates to be the next FIFA president. Now, obviously, Gianni Infantino wants a third consecutive term in office. He's previously seems to have secured the support of lots and lots of member federations. But, I mean, in your opinion, can he continue as the boss of FIFA?
16: Well, it's not for me to say. You know, my role is obviously as vice president of UEFA, and we've got our own elections next year. That will be up to the 211 federations across the world and whether they see Gianni Infantino as the right custodian of the game to carry us forward in terms of developing the sport for girls and boys and men and women everywhere in the world. So let's see. But I mean, the most important thing for us now is to stop this proposal, because it could have really posed an existential threat for the game.
4: Laura McAllister, Vice President of UEFA. Henry Winter is a vastly experienced football journalist. He currently writes for the World Soccer News website. What does he make of UEFA's bite back today?
17: I was very surprised by the unanimity, particularly as there have been sort of briefings or certainly smoke signals from the Czech FA and privately one or two of the other ones, that they would actually take the money, because some of them have debts, some of them it's, you know, this $40 million, what's that, £30 million, being dangled in front of them is quite a windfall from Infantino to some of these national associations. So for them to effectively turn that down, absolutely says also a lot about Seferin, the UEFA president's eloquence and his advocacy of what most people would see is really important to fight what Infantino is trying to bring in.
4: Mm. And I mean, this threat of a boycott, I mean, I was saying to Laura McAllister, obviously, you know, the next thing that hoves into view is the playoffs for the Women's World Cup in October. But actually, beyond that, I mean, should this standoff continue, and I can't quite believe that it would, but I mean, the next Men's World Cup is supposed to be hosted in Portugal, Spain and Morocco. I mean, the idea that two of the host nations wouldn't be there, it sort of beggars belief, doesn't it?
17: And not only two of the host nations, the world champions themselves in Spain were only 10 days after the World Cup final. I mean, I was there and it was a fantastic achievement by Spain. I mean, listening to Laura, she spoke with so much intelligence but also empathy for the athletes. And she was obviously a player herself. But, you know, there are a lot of athletes who are prepared footballers, who are the women's footballers in particular, who are trying to qualify, who are preparing. This is their huge dream, the World Cup. So I don't think Laura and the other 54 National Association heads will have taken this decision lightly, because they know what this means. It also means a fair bit to them financially, but they've absolutely taken the right decision and they've acted early on this. And they've sent a message out to the other five confederations that basically the scheme is dead in the water, because you cannot have a World Cup without Germany, four times winners, without Spain, the world champions, twice winners, without France, twice winners, without even Italy, who keep failing to qualify, but they've still won it four times. And dear old England, who today celebrates 60 years of hurt, but at least, you know, we've won it. Broadcasters aren't going to have that. The commercial sponsors aren't going to have that. So for all those countries who are wavering around the world and thinking, oh, we could really do with this money, actually, the money might not flow, because the World Cup isn't going to happen without the Europeans.
4: And there has been this very strong statement from UEFA, but from what I understand, there has been criticism from some of the other confederations, CONCACAF, the Central American, the American one, and also the Asian Football Confederation as well. So hence my next question. I just wonder what you think this means potentially for the re-election of Gianni Infantino.
17: Yeah, it's a really important question. A lot of people are asking that. And I imagine during the UEFA meeting earlier today, it would have been mooted who they can actually put forward as a potential rival, challenger to Infantino in March, when the re-election takes place, which Infantino thought was just going to be a sort of ceremonial walk in and get all the at least two thirds, probably more, of the votes. But Al Khelaifi, who is the chairman of PSG, I mean, he could well be put up for it. But I think that it's really important. But what you say about the statements from the other confederations, a lot of it was actually they were complaining about the process and the fact that they hadn't been involved in it, and that this was sprung on them by Infantino, as much as the possibility of inviting venture capitalists into this great game and any issues with that.
4: The football journalist Henry Winter, and in fact, since I recorded that interview with Henry just shortly before we came on air, CONCACAF, which is the Confederation of Football Associations from North and Central America and the Caribbean, it did issue a statement saying all of its 41 members had rejected FIFA's proposal
18: and expressed, in CONCACAF's words, deep concerns about the lack of due process surrounding the proposal, the artificially short deadline imposed, and the absence of any review or approval by the relevant FIFA governance bodies. 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It's coming to you live from London.
3: And more from the BBC is coming up on OPB. Today at 2 o'clock, we will take a look at wildfires that are spreading throughout Europe. And then at 2:30 on the next Marketplace, in the state of Maine, there is a shortage of lobstermen and women. And that's an issue because Maine produces about 80% of the nation's lobster. We'll hear more on Marketplace. That is coming up today at 2:30. 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Thank you. And from Dove Lewis, ready 24/7 to give your pet the care they need to get them back to walks, tail wags, and naps in their favorite spot. 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
19: Hi, I'm Spiros, and I'm a sustaining member from Portland. 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
18: You're with NewsHour from the BBC World Service. I'm Tim Franks. It was a data breach that, when news of it belatedly emerged last year, beggared belief. They were the personal details of thousands of Afghans who'd applied to come to the United Kingdom in the wake of the Taliban takeover of their country. Afghans who were concerned that their lives and those of their families were at risk because they'd worked with the British and other allied forces during the long years of those forces' presence inside Afghanistan fighting the Taliban. That news, as I say, it only emerged last year because of what's called a super injunction having been in place, a court order forbidding news outlets from reporting any sensitive information. Today, a scathing report by Parliament's Cross-Party Defence Select Committee concluded that the data breach by the Ministry of Defence wasn't just deplorable, but in the committee's words, a foreseeable systemic failure. Tan Desi is the committee chair. Why foreseeable?
20: The Ministry of Defence should actually stick to defence. It shouldn't have been left to run complex immigration casework schemes. That should have been the role of the Home Office. And that's why when this spreadsheet was actually sent by one individual, it was actually outside of prescribed government procedures in terms of Excel spreadsheets. That should never have happened. And that's why we had this sorry tale of information being leaked, not just about 150 Arab applicants, as the individual thought that he'd sent the spreadsheet of, but actually containing more than 18,500 applications.
18: I mean, you said this should have been handled by the Home Office, but do you think it also says something about the culture within the Ministry of Defence?
20: Well, look, as I said, the Defence Committee found that the Ministry of Defence should just stick to what they specialise in, namely defence. But what is also a problem is not just in terms of the data breach itself, it was the subsequent super injunction which was granted. Now, a short period of secrecy may well have been justified, but the injunction endured for far too long.
18: And just to be clear for our listeners around the world, I mean, the point about a super injunction is it means you can't even report the fact that there is an injunction against reporting on the initial mistake or the initial substantive issue.
20: And that's why, Tim, that there was a serious cost in terms of democratic scrutiny, in terms of accountability, in terms of damaging public trust, because that super injunction lasted for almost 2 years. That was impacting the lives of thousands of Afghan allies, those people, especially, for example, of the Triples, the members of the Afghan Special Forces, who had bravely supported our courageous servicemen and women during operations in Afghanistan.
18: I just want to ask you finally, if I may. I mean, we're about to run an interview with an Afghan who did make it to the United Kingdom. He said that the only contact that he's had from the government was the initial email to say, please let us know who you are and confirm some details, and we'll tell you whether you were on this data leak. Since then, he says, he's had zero contact from the government, which seems extraordinary.
20: Well, Tim, the situation that you've just described is completely unacceptable. And unfortunately, during our written and oral testimony that the Defence Committee received during the course of our inquiry, there were many such instances. Even now, eligible Afghans remain in hiding, and some are now being told to make their own way to a third country at their own risk and expense. And that's simply just not good enough. And that's why I and the Defence Committee have also said that the UK must fix the systems that failed, but it must also act now for those who are.
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20: Remain in hiding, and some are now being told to make their own way to a third country at their own risk and expense.

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Thank you. And from Palace Books, presenting artist Emil Wilson and his graphic novel based on a true story, The Nightingales, August 5th. Details at pals.com/events.

0: You're with OPB, and stay with us. Coming up over the next 30 minutes, we have conversation with The Daily, and then coming up at 2:30, it is today's marketplace. Among the stories we have, diesel fuel is in a particularly short supply, and prices are within 50 cents per gallon of the all-time record. Although diesel isn't as visible to the average consumer as gasoline, it still affects the economy. We'll hear among the reasons why. Coming up today at 2:30. You can also catch Marketplace this evening at 6:30 if you can't be with us 30 minutes from now. This is OPB, KOPB, FM Portland, KOAB, FM Bend, KRBM, FM Pendleton, KOBK, FM Baker City, KTVR, FM LeGrand, KOGL, FM Glen Eden Beach, KOAP, FM Lakeview, KTMK, FM Tillamook, KOTV, FM The Dalles, KOBN, FM Burns, KOPB, AM Eugene, KOAC, AM Corvallis, KOAC FM Astoria, KEHRV FM Hood River, KETP FM Enterprise, KOJD FM John Day, and online at opb.org. The statewide hotline for wildfires has been activated with dangerous fire weather in the days ahead. The National Weather Service issued a fire weather watch for Saturday in large areas of north, central, northeast, and southeast Oregon. That includes where two massive wildfire complexes are already burning more than 300,000 acres each. You can find details on that story at our website at opb.org. And a news update is 30 seconds away. The Daily is coming up next.
1: More of Europe is being overtaken by forest. And these monoculture forests, as they're called, often burn more easily than ones that are mixed.
2: I'm Zolan Kano-Youngs. That's today on The Daily from the New York Times.
3: Live from NPR News in Washington, I'm Ryland Barton. President Trump says he may temporarily pull his nomination of Todd Blanche to be Attorney General. It comes after a pair of Republican senators sought assurances over a deal providing IRS immunity for Trump and a slush fund for his political allies. NPR's Ryan Lucas explains.
4: The president posted on social media. He offered a lot of praise for Blanche, called him a star. And he also took a couple of swipes at Cornyn and Tillis. Trump mentioned that he refused to endorse either of them. He said their political careers may have been ended because of that. I will add that Trump endorsed Cornyn's primary challenger this year. That was a big blow to Cornyn's bid for another term. Cornyn is leaving Congress at the end of the year. Tillis did not run for re-election. He is retiring at the end of the year.
3: NPR's Ryan Lucas reporting. Two federal appeals courts say the Trump administration cannot deny immigrants detained in the U.S. a chance for release on bond. The decisions from the California-based Ninth Circuit Court of Appeals and Illinois-based Seventh Circuit deepen a split between appeals courts over the mandatory detention policy. Under previous administrations, most non-citizens without a criminal record who were arrested inside the U.S. were allowed to seek a bond hearing while their immigration cases were pending. The father of a convicted school shooter in Georgia was sentenced to 15 years in prison today for providing the assault-style rifle his son used to kill four people and injure nine others. Georgia Public Broadcasting's Chase McGee reports.
5: Colin Gray was convicted in March of more than two dozen charges, including two counts of second-degree murder and two counts of involuntary manslaughter after his son Colt Gray opened fire at Appalachie High School in northeast Georgia. Judge Nicholas Prim handed down the sentence, addressing the victims' families in the room.
6: This only closes the legal chapter of this horror. The pain, the heartache, they continue. I understand that. I hope all of you know that this community loves you, and I ask that God gives you peace.
5: This week, the judge also sentenced Colt Gray, who's 16 now, to life without parole. For NPR News, I'm Chase McGee in Winder, Georgia.
3: New government data points to a slowdown in economic growth as inflation remains high. NPR's Scott Horsley reports.
7: A new report from the Commerce Department shows the U.S. economy grew more slowly in April, May, and June than during the three previous months. Gross domestic product grew at an annual rate of 1.5% during the second quarter. Consumer spending remained strong, but investment grew more slowly. Consumer prices in June were up 3.7% from a year ago, according to the Commerce Department's inflation yardstick, which is closely watched by the Federal Reserve. Despite stubborn inflation, the central bank decided to leave its benchmark interest rate unchanged. There's mixed news from big tech companies. Microsoft reported better-than-expected profits, but Facebook's parent, Meta, fell short of forecast amid big spending on artificial intelligence. Scott Horsley, NPR News, Washington.
3: This is NPR.
0: This is OPB. I'm Jason Sals. Oregon's popular EV rebates are coming back next month, but Monica Samayoa tells us this year they are smaller than in the past.
8: The Oregon Department of Environmental Quality announced the long-awaited Oregon Clean Vehicle Rebate Program is set to reopen in late August. It offers cash back for the purchase or lease of a qualified electric vehicle. It's been so popular in the past, the agency has had to suspend the program when funds have run out. To help keep the program open longer, DEQ adopted new rules this year that include smaller rebates. DEQ's Erica Tim says new rules will also make it easier for people to understand the program and limit how many rebates an individual can get.
9: The goal is to enable as many people to participate as possible.
8: The agency expects the program to remain open until November 4th. Monica Samayoa, OPB.
0: In Clark County, Washington, a majority of the county council is up for election this year. Tuesday's primary election will narrow the field of 9 people competing for 3 seats. The results could come down to how voters feel about several key issues. There's local funding for extended light rail on the I-5 bridge, balancing funding county services versus unpopular tax increases, and deciding how to accommodate rapid population growth. The top 2 vote getters of each primary race will continue on to November. Washington primary ballots must be postmarked by August 4th or placed in a drop box by 8 p.m. on Election Day in order to be counted. You're listening to news from OPB. Find more news online at opb.org.
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2: From The New York Times, I'm Zolan Cano Youngs, filling in as host. This is The Daily. Tonight, relentless walls of flame raging across Europe.
13: Firefighters say it's David versus Goliath. A week after it started, they're still struggling to
14: contain massive wildfires burning out of control in France and Spain.
2: This summer, wildfires have been raging across Europe, with France and Spain particularly hard hit. More than 360,000 residents and tourists have now been evacuated.
15: It feels like we're in a war zone, the words of one woman living near Bordeaux as flames get ever closer.
2: Hundreds of thousands of acres incinerated, villages destroyed, and entire communities upended by the fires.
16: Police come and started screaming in the neighborhood, like, you have to get out, you have 20 minutes, evacuate.
2: Today, I talked to my colleagues Chico Harlan and Mark Landler about why this fire season has been especially devastating for Europe, and how, when it comes to climate change, the continent is grappling with just how much it may need to adapt. It's Thursday, July 30th. Chico, welcome to The Daily.
17: Thank you so much for having me.
2: You're the global climate correspondent at The New York Times, and you're based in Europe. So help us make sense of these fires that are sweeping across France and Spain. What's your understanding of how both these countries get fires this big and destructive at the same time?
17: Well, you're right. These fires are simultaneously unfolding as the largest ever in France and the largest in Spain. They're both unfolding on the outskirts of major cities, Madrid and Bordeaux, and there have been large-scale evacuations. And in order to really understand how you get two fires that are both historic, kind of have to go back all the way to May, when it wasn't even summer yet. That was the first time that Western Europe was hit by a heat wave. And then came the big one, just a month later in late June.
18: The Eiffel Tower closed early due to safety concerns, temperatures in parts of France hitting 111 degrees.
17: And if you just look at France for a second, in the span of 3 days, they set the hottest day in national history, back to back to back. And the unusually hot temperatures stayed. And then they let up for a few days, and then they came roaring back through July.
19: This morning, the death toll keeps climbing due to the brutal heat wave gripping Western Europe.
17: Some estimates say 10,000 extra deaths because of heat. Some have said 20,000. But what you can say for sure is that this was a highly deadly event across Western Europe.
2: Wow. Okay. Why is this toll so big?
17: There's a couple reasons for that. One is Europe has buildings that are older and that were not built for this climate. They're built for colder temperatures, and they were built to retain heat. In Paris, these famous, beautiful homes, apartments, are under zinc roofs, which basically are like ovens. Then, of course, there's the air conditioning factor, which is a big one. Still, a minority of Europeans have air conditioning. People who are elderly or have pre-existing conditions can be stuck in apartments that just never cool down and stay hot in the night. Wow. And after days, their bodies break down. And that's how these deaths happen.
2: Okay, so why not use more air conditioning? I get there are environmental concerns, but explain this to me. This situation seems dire.
17: Well, it just requires money and time. And in some cases, the design of the buildings presents a problem for installing air conditioning. There's also widespread in France, especially, a philosophical opposition to air conditioning. But you have to remember that the idea was, look, this intense discomfort is a couple nights a year. Like, we can deal with it when it gets bad. The rest of the year, there's no need for air conditioning. What's happened this summer is that these periods of discomfort, and now deadly discomfort, are lasting for weeks, not just a couple days and go away.
2: Okay, so I just want to zoom out. Why is it so much hotter? Obviously, climate change, I assume, is a big part of this answer.
17: Climate change is the global answer, but there is a more Europe-specific answer, too, which is how climate change is playing out there. A big part of the reason that Europe is warming faster is because of proximity to the Arctic. The Arctic is the fastest warming part of the whole planet. And why is that? It's because this place that had snow cover and ice basically was like a white reflecting sheet. And that whiteness is now being lost and gradually turning into more darker surfaces, dark waters, places where there's no longer ice or snow. And now, whereas the sun used to bounce back up, now that radiation and heat is being absorbed into the waters. And that is causing these ripple effects. What it adds up to is that Europe has been warming by about 0.5 Celsius, which is almost a degree Fahrenheit, per decade. That doesn't sound like a big number, but you spread that out and aggregate it over a couple decades, and all of a sudden you have a climate that feels different than even what you remember 20 years ago.
2: Okay, so let's talk about these fires. We've got this intense heat. Is it as simple as that? It's a lot hotter, so things will burn more easily?
17: It is pretty straightforward, and that's especially true when heat lasts for a long time. There's a big difference between a one-day spike and a spike that goes on for weeks. And there are other factors at play, too, that are a little bit more in the background. I mean, one is just depopulation of rural areas, more intensification of agriculture, but smaller plots of farmland that are being used. And so more of Europe is being overtaken by forest. And that is definitely what happened in this part of southwestern France. That area that's burning used to be swampland. And in the 19th century, the government planted pine forests there. And these monoculture forests, as they're called, often burn more easily than ones that are mixed. So Europe simply had built itself up in the natural world and in the physical world for an environment that no longer exists. You just think about the cities alone and the consequences and problems that can come from thinking about how do we make the cities more livable during periods of intense heat. And indeed, like Paris has been a pretty good example of a place that has gone all in on trying to better equip itself by
1: cutting the number of vehicles in the city, by expanding green space. All these things have essentially made Paris the best-in-class example in Europe. And yet, these heat waves are still extremely deadly. So this is where you start to see these compounding challenges add up. And the bigger point is that this is a global problem, and Europe is at the mercy of the bigger emitting countries, China, India, the United States. So these are the places that are going to be determining the trajectory for the world with their decisions. How much solar, how much coal. So that's not a question where Europe has primacy to make a determination. And it is the definition of a global issue.
2: Well, Chico, thanks for explaining how we got here. Appreciate you.
1: Happy to do it. Thanks.
2: After the break, I talked to my colleague Mark Landler, who is on the ground in France, about how the country is reckoning with the toll of these disasters. We'll be right back.
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0: You're with OPB, and more with The Daily coming up in just a minute. 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
2: This is The Daily. I'm Zolan Kano-Youngs. Now my colleague Mark Landler about the record wildfires in Europe and devastation in France. Mark, my friend, I'm glad you're here.
20: Great to be with you, Zolan.
2: What does it look like from the ground in a place like Bordeaux?
20: So I arrived in Bordeaux last Sunday at around 3:30, 4 o'clock in the afternoon. And that was a particularly bad day because the wind was blowing from the west to the east. So all the smoke from the fire was blowing directly over the city from a distance of about 20 miles away. So as the train pulled into this very beautiful old soaring station, there was a really apocalyptic scene, a sort of a deep yellow-orange cloud that was sort of hanging over the entire city. You couldn't see the sun. It really had blotted out the sun. The spires of the cathedral, which are a real landmark in Bordeaux, you could sort of barely pick them out in the distance. And then when the train pulled in and we all stepped off and walked down the platform, you instantly smelled this kind of deep, smoky smell in the air. And then as you walked out of the station and into the street, you actually began to see before your eyes these tiny pieces of ash floating in the air, and you instantly felt it in your throat. You felt it on your eyes. It was like walking into a sort of a very dystopian kind of landscape.
2: But I'm imagining most of the people that you're seeing, they're trying to get out of Bordeaux. They're trying to flee the area, right?
20: There were a lot of people in the station making plans to leave the city. My goal was to get as quickly as I could to one of these huge evacuation centers that had been set up around the city to accommodate people who'd been forced to flee their houses. So that was my first sort of destination as I began reporting the story.
2: Okay, so you're at the evacuation center. Tell me about the stories you heard while you were there.
20: First of all, just to set the scene, you walk into this enormous airplane hangar-sized room where there are hundreds and hundreds of cots in rows, and people either lying on the cots, sitting on the cots, some of them are playing cards, a lot of them are sitting in groups. So the first two people that we encountered were a younger woman and an older woman, both of whom had fled their apartments in the middle of the night. They'd been rousted almost literally out of bed by the police knocking on their doors, telling them they had to leave now. They knew the previous evening that things were getting dire. One of them told me that she stood on the balcony of her fifth floor apartment and sort of could see the wall of flames only a mile or so from her apartment. And so these women were really truly worried about what they would find when they got a chance to go home, whether their apartments would still be intact.
2: So far, specifically with France, what's been burned in the path of these fires? What has been ultimately destroyed?
20: Just to give you a couple sort of headline numbers, we're talking about over 100,000 acres of property. Many, many, many villages have been damaged. One village in particular, La Porge, which is west of Bordeaux, has suffered catastrophic damage with some 150 homes utterly destroyed. And something in excess of 240,000 people were forced to evacuate their homes. That makes this the largest peacetime evacuation in modern French history. And so we're really, you know, talking about a magnitude of natural disaster that may be familiar to people in other countries, but in France, it is really, truly something that no one has ever seen.
2: So given that this is much bigger than past fires, do they have resources? Do they know how to fight this thing? Are they fully equipped in this moment?
20: Well, France has invested a fair amount in firefighting capacity, in part drawing on the experience of some of the bad fire seasons that they've had in the past. So yes, they do. They have Canadair planes that are capable of spraying fire retardant on the forests. They've also had some very large planes loaned to them by some of their European neighbors. So there are a great deal of resources in the region. But it has to be said, despite all that power they're bringing to this, the fires continue to burn out of control. And there are some complaints from residents of this little town I mentioned, La Porge, which was so heavily damaged that they were sort of essentially left to fend for themselves, and that other areas, perhaps more economically advantaged areas, had more protection. We haven't confirmed those reports yet, but sure, those are the types of things that you're beginning to hear about. Then much closer to town, you have a series of very sensitive military installations where French companies manufacture components and propellant for the nuclear missile arsenal of France. So you can imagine that for the authorities, the top priority is preventing the fires from getting close enough to these factories that it would raise a question about causing explosions, because that would, of course, take this into a very, very different magnitude in terms of a civil emergency.
2: I would say so. Let's get to the wine. We know this is something that's incredibly important to the local economy in this region. So tell me how the fires are impacting the wine industry, the vineyards in this area.
20: Well, a lot of the wine industry in Bordeaux is actually on the east side of the river, and the wildfires are on the west side of the river, and indeed on the west side of the city of Bordeaux.
2: Okay, so it's got a buffer right now.
20: There is a buffer. There is also a separate issue, which is that vineyards can often act as a fire break, because the nature of vineyards are there's very little brush. They're very well tended. The soil around them tends to be fairly dry. And as a result, they aren't a particularly great accelerant for fires. So the long and short of it is, No vineyard has erupted in flames during the course of these wildfires. But that isn't the end of the problem for the wine industry, because what has happened is that the vineyards, like the city itself, have been covered with this very dark, smoky cloud. And the big question, and it's an unresolved one so far, is whether the smoke will hang over the vines long enough to leave this vintage with a kind of a smoky taste that could actually ruin the vintage were it strong enough.
4: I just want to clarify, if what you're describing actually happens, this isn't just like a blow to wine lovers. Like, this would be a major economic blow to the region, no?
20: Yes, it would. I mean, wine is one of the most important industries for Bordeaux. It's also the industry that has put Bordeaux on the map.
4: Sure.
20: And even before these fires, the wine growers were facing a confluence of problems. President Trump's tariffs on French wine, an issue that you know well, Zolan.
4: Of course.
20: And not just the fires, but successive summers of extreme heat, which have changed the harvest cycle. They've also changed the nature of the grapes in a way that makes it harder to produce the kind of finely balanced wine that Bordeaux is so famous for.
4: Okay, so I should note there's also fires in Spain, devastating fires. We're seeing this heat wave impact the European region more broadly. And then I guess the question is this a tipping point, not just for Bordeaux, but for the country or even Europe in general?
20: Well, I think that Europe is facing a moment where people are really saying to themselves, we can't keep living the way we have. It Wow. simply doesn't work in the world that we are now entering.
21: And OPB and KMHD corporate circle sponsors like Schwabi are proud to invest in independent journalism and Jazz Without Boundaries. Thank you to our corporate circle sponsors.
4: A tipping point, not just for Bordeaux, but for the country or even Europe in general.
20: Well, I think that Europe is

0: OPB and KMHD Corporate Circle sponsors are standing up for public media and independent journalism. Thank you to Stoll Reeves for being part of the Corporate Circle.
1: Paris Climate Accords, right? Why are we seeing this shift when it comes to the public?
2: Well, there are a number of factors, the most important of which is the economy. Economic growth has been sluggish in France and other European countries. There's also a great deal of energy insecurity as a result of the war in Ukraine and more recently the closing of the Strait of Hormuz.
1: Of course.
2: And in that kind of anxious environment, having a very aggressive green policy, net zero targets, seems to many like a luxury that Europe can't afford right now. And I think that political leaders are, in fact, hoping to seize this moment to do that, to perhaps turn the debate around a little bit. You saw that in Spain with the Prime Minister, Pedro Sanchez, who has declared what he calls a climate emergency. You know, I think you'll hear more voices like that in the coming days and weeks. They can't wait for 3-4 years. They need to learn how to live with and cope with this heat in the short run. So what you're hearing a lot about in Europe these days is adaptation. How do you adapt cultures and countries and societies to hotter climates? And so clearly one of the easiest remedies is air conditioning. And that's not to say that there's no air conditioning in France. There's plenty of air conditioning, particularly in the southern part of the country. But as a general principle, France has moved more slowly and more reluctantly toward the widespread use of air conditioning, particularly in homes. And I think what's happening now, and you're seeing it play out politically, culturally, is also a kind of a reckoning, a recognition that perhaps the French are going to have to get over this. They're going to have to simply accept that widespread home air conditioning is going to be a reality in this country, just as it is in large parts of Spain, just as it is in Dubai, just as it is in the United States. And I think based on my own reporting that France will get there another couple of summers like this, and it may get there sooner than we might expect. I think that for the moment, at least, Europe is caught in a situation where it's going to be thinking much more short-term about how do you cope with the next month, 2 months, and then let's address that epic issue of can we get back to some really ambitious net zero targets.
1: Well, Mark, I hope you stay safe and cool. Appreciate you.
2: Thank you very much, Solon.
1: Chico Harlan is the global climate correspondent for the New York Times. Mark Landler is the Paris bureau chief.
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1: 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That's it for The Daily. I'm Zolan Kaner-Youngs. See you tomorrow.
0: Thanks for being with us this afternoon for The Daily. Marketplace is coming up next. 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We're going to take you to Boston, where students have come together to agree on one unified national policy to navigate AI in schools. We'll learn more about it today at 3.
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1: Portland, Oregon. I'm Rima Reis in for Kai Rizdal. It is Thursday, the 30th of July. It's good to have you along, everybody. So today we got another big economic data point. That is the PCE for June, the Personal Consumption Expenditures Price Index, which is just a fancy way to say inflation. The June reading came in at an annual rate of 3.7%, which is down from what we saw in May at 4.1%. Sounds encouraging, but I should say it comes with a pretty big asterisk. June's numbers got some help from a now-abandoned truce between the U.S. and Iran, which brought oil and gas prices down. But there is another inflation measure we want to tell y'all about. That is the Atlanta Federal Reserve's Sticky Price CPI Index. The reading there, 2.8%. Marketplace's Nova Safo gets us going.
2: The Atlanta Fed says its Sticky Price Consumer Price Index, a mouthful, is supposed to tell us what inflation will be way down the line in 2 years or longer. And in that context, 2.8% is not exactly good news.
3: That tells us that to a large degree, it's still going to take time for inflation to get back to 2%.
2: That's Olu Sonola, an economist with Fitch Ratings. 2% is the Fed's target. We haven't been there since early 2021. Among the biggest components of the sticky price index are housing prices, costs of eating out at restaurants, and recreational activities.
3: Those tend to be sticky because when prices move higher, it takes a while for them to come down.
2: Think rents, insurance prices, labor costs.
4: Things that are in contracts that take longer to adjust and unwind.
2: But economist Kathy Bosjancic of Nationwide says take the sticky price index measure with a grain of salt. It's just part of the inflation picture.
4: The other part is the flexible part of inflation. So yes, there could be some stickiness that lingers, but then there's also other components that adjust more quickly and often.
2: Like prices for electronics, used cars, clothing, jewelry. Bosjancic prefers the core PCE measure, inflation minus energy and food prices, for a broader reading. It's currently at 3.3%. But if the core PCE is at 3.3 and the sticky price index is predicting 2.8 in a few years, does that mean that underlying currents driving inflation are actually slowing? Michael Pierce of Oxford Economics says yes.
5: I do think that underlying trend in inflation is still gradually downwards. I think it's just a question of whether it comes down fast enough for Fed officials to be comfortable about.
2: In the meantime, Pierce cautions that the sticky price inflation reading tends to overshoot its estimates. It's based on a lot of assumptions about where prices are headed. In fact, around this time in 2022, the index predicted 5.8% inflation. We've come nowhere near that. I'm Nova Safo for Marketplace.
1: On Wall Street today, a lot of green. We'll have the details when we do the numbers.

0: Like Nova was just saying, some prices are sticky, take a long time to budge. But that's actually not the case when it comes to grocery prices. They bounce around plenty. But if you zoom out, the bigger picture is pretty simple. Groceries cost a whole lot more than they used to. Since 2020, the cost of food at home has shot up about 26%. It's a big reason why consumers say they feel so crummy about the economy. So you might think, naturally, people are cutting back on some of the pricier stuff, like organic food. That's, of course, food produced under stricter USDA certification rules, dictating everything from what farmers can put on their crops to how animals are raised, all of which leads to higher price tags. And yet, as Marketplace's Mitchell Hartman reports, far from cutting back, many people seem to be doubling down on organics.
1: I'm at a busy weekday farmers market in downtown Portland, Oregon. The Sunrise Organic Farm stand is packed with customers. Kimber Cavendish is a retired physical therapist and devoted farmers market shopper.
2: Oh my gosh, we got basil, we got a ton of tomatoes, we got potatoes, we got dill, we got corn, celery.
3: We're rabbits.
1: How much more expensive is the organic than the conventional?
2: If it's not organic, we don't buy it. Yeah, I mean, one little basil is $6 and it, you know, Trader Joe's is $2.99, but we're pretty well versed on all the pesticides and toxins in the vegetables that are not organic.
1: August Winningham, a restaurant owner and chef, is next in line.
4: I got 20 heads of bicolor corn and some purslane. For me, it's not really about organic, it's just about quality, which generally are synonymous. I'm buying from my restaurant, so like, I do keep an eye on the price, of course. What will the market bear? What can I charge where at the end of the month I have money that I can pay myself?
1: In spite of prices anywhere from 20% to upwards of 100% more than conventional products, a lot of American consumers are choosing organic. Tom Chapman heads up the Organic Trade Association. Last year,
5: the organic marketplace grew three times faster than the total food marketplace, 6.8%.
1: And that outsized growth has continued in the face of resurgent inflation, says Sherry Fry at market research firm Nielsen IQ.
6: The first half of this year of 2026, organic grown at about 4.2, where the total store is just slightly declining.
1: Fry says consumers are behaving in unexpected ways right now. Yes, they are financially stressed by high food prices, but
6: they're a little bit more purposeful. That oftentimes means that they might choose something like an organic over a conventional item, buying something that aligns with their values and what their family needs.
1: For some consumers, this isn't a big financial sacrifice, says Scott Dicker at Spins, a market research firm.
7: Obviously, skews towards higher income. However, recently, the lowest earners were increasing their spend at the fastest rate. They are prioritizing their health.
1: And organic is becoming ubiquitous, expanding from premium Whole Foods-type retailers to mass market and value outlets like Safeway, Walmart, and Costco. There's also been a boom in private label organic, all of which, says Nielsen IQ's Sherry Fry,
6: decreases that price gap between an organic or maybe a conventional item. And so there's just more selection in the space for consumers.
1: And organic producers do have some advantages when it comes to keeping their costs down, especially in the face of soaring oil prices. As Tom Chapman at the Organic Trade Association explains, they're
5: less reliant on nitrogen inputs, petrochemical inputs for pesticides. Organic is kind of seeing conventional side inflate while those aren't particularly impacting them.
1: Meanwhile, new market trends are attracting more consumers, says Scott Dicker at Spins. Protein is hot.
7: We're seeing big growth in organic milk, fresh meat, poultry, and seafood's doing really well. Yogurt's growing.
1: Animal-based brands started marketing themselves heavily as healthy and natural after plant-based alternatives started cutting into their market share. Another category growing by leaps and bounds?
7: Organic sodas. Other traditional kind of junk food categories, like you're seeing organic candy, there's a big push for permissible indulgences.
1: And at least all that sugar is certified organic, which for some consumers makes the higher price go down a little easier. I'm Mitchell Hartman for Marketplace.

0: Say you're looking through your credit card statement and you spot a charge you don't recognize. So you call up your bank and you say, hey, I didn't buy this. I'm not paying for it. Can you please take it off? That's what's called a chargeback, basically disputing a transaction. And if the bank agrees it's legit, then they'll undo the purchase. Well, apparently more and more people have been doing that lately, and for all kinds of reasons. Amanda Mull has been looking into it for Bloomberg Businessweek. Amanda, welcome to the show.
1: Thank you so much for having me.
0: Okay, so when I think of a chargeback, I'm thinking your card has been stolen, you're the victim of fraud. But you wrote that for a lot of consumers, chargebacks are becoming a first line of defense. What do you mean by that?
1: Right. So historically, chargebacks are sort of the refuge that consumers seek when a crime has been committed against them.
0: Yeah.
1: But now a lot of people are, you know, looking at them as an option to problem solve from the very beginning. If something doesn't arrive when they think it should off of an online purchase, if they're dissatisfied with the service they've received at a restaurant, more and more consumers are just using the chargeback to take care of that before trying anything else.
0: How much of a rise have we seen?
1: So since 2021, we have seen in the U.S. About a 29% increase in chargebacks. And globally, that is, it's a whole lot. Globally, it's even higher. It's 46%.
0: Whoa.
1: Yeah. Some of that we can account for by the fact that a lot more people are making more transactions on their cards. But a lot of it is just people either thinking that they have been defrauded more frequently or people deciding that they are fully within their rights to refuse to pay for things they purchased.
0: Okay, I want to get to that last point, but going back to what you just said, I mean, I've had that experience before. I remember seeing a $40 charge on my statement recently from some business I'd never heard of, and I was about to dispute it. And then I did a little digging and realized, oh, right. I did spend $40 at that flower shop. It was just showing up under a completely different name.
1: Right. This happens to me almost every month.
0: Right? And you're like, did I actually do this or did I not? So you call these kind of mistakes friendly fraud, or that's what the industry calls it?
1: Yeah. Friendly fraud has different definitions depending on who you talk to in the industry. But I think it's the most common one, and the one that makes most sense to me is people who are filing chargebacks against legitimate transactions that they made or they authorized in some way, but they don't realize that they authorized those transactions, or they don't immediately recognize what those transactions correspond to. Because we're shopping more online and shopping more through third-party services, that means that the businesses that we think we're transacting with are often not the businesses that show up in the payment processor.
0: Okay, so some honest mistakes are happening, but are we also just seeing more flat-out fraud?
1: Yes. I talked to some analysts in the industry who have done some data collection and some digging, and while this sort of like accidental fraud is a big driver of the increase in chargebacks, the other big driver is people, often young people, just deciding that they don't want to pay for or shouldn't have to pay for something that they purchase. You know, prices are rising. And I think that especially among young people, you know, they're looking at this system and going, well, I'm going to do just like a little bit of fraud as a treat. And like, why can't I have this pair of shoes that I want for free?
0: Even though it is illegal, we should say.
1: Yes, it is illegal.
0: Well, I imagine from the consumer's perspective, filing a chargeback can feel pretty simple. You know, you're making a phone call, clicking a few buttons. But tell us what happens on the other side of that transaction for the bank and also for the business.
1: Right. What happens for the business in question is that generally they have to pay a fee. $15, $20, sometimes more, just because a chargeback was filed against them, even if that chargeback is fraudulent. If the transaction is relatively low value, those chargebacks will just be automatically approved because the cost to investigate, you know, exceeds the cost of the transaction. And if that happens, you know, a $50 transaction or whatever, that money just gets clawed back from the merchant. It is really financially onerous, especially for small businesses.
0: Okay, so zooming out for a second, what do you think the rise in chargebacks is telling us about the consumer economy right now?
1: I think that, you know, this is another piece of evidence that there is some real stress happening to consumers with rising prices. And then you also see just a general like rise in distrust of business. And, you know, with customer service has sort of fallen off a cliff for a lot of businesses. There's a lot of scammy stuff out there. There's a lot of subscription fees that people don't realize they're agreeing to. And that really creates a permission structure in some people's minds to sort of like do what they see as act equally against retailers.
0: Yeah. Yeah. It becomes easier and easier to hit that dispute button. One last question before you go, just curious, did reporting this story change the way you think about chargebacks at all?
1: I guess it surprised me how many people were filing. Because I think in the last probably 15 years, I think I filed one. And it was, I had ordered something from a retailer online that like just never showed up. And I couldn't get a hold of their customer service. After like 2 months, I just filed a chargeback. Like I waited a good long time,
0: and it worked.
1: For them to figure it out. And it worked. You know, I sent in the evidence that I had tried to contact customer service. That was enough for them to say, okay, these people are seem to be scamming you. So, so here's your $90 back.
0: Amanda Moll writing about the rise of chargebacks for Bloomberg Businessweek. Amanda, thanks for joining us.
1: Thanks so much for having me.
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1: We were like, we don't know what this could possibly be, but why not?
0: I mean, that's how all best ideas start, right? But first, let's do the numbers. The Dow Jones added 613 points, 1.2% to finish at 52,208. The Nasdaq gained 679 points, 2.8% to close at 25,122. And the S&P 500 rose 121 points, 1.6%, ending at 74.37. Instagram owner Meta reported earnings late yesterday. Today, investors reacted to a splendid splurge on AI that resulted in a 91% collapse in cash flow from a year ago, according to Reuters. Meta shares fell 7.9%. We heard Mitchell talking earlier about Americans doubling down on organic products. Supermarket chain Sprouts, known for its natural and organic products, reported second quarter sales of $2.3 billion this week, a 5% increase from last year. Bonds fell. The yield on the 10-year T-note rose to 4.67%. 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
3: Here with OPB and Marketplace continues until 3 o'clock today. Coming up at 3, it's All Things Considered. President Trump has threatened to pull Todd Blanche's attorney general nomination for seemingly strategic reasons. Also, high schoolers are convening in Boston to debate and draft a student-centered national AI policy for schools. And the reopening of an iconic Hollywood theater is just on the horizon. We'll bring you more on all of those stories today at 3. 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Thank you. And from Portland Spirit's Seven Wonders of the Gorge jet boat excursion, July through September, 9 departure times a week. More at portlandspirit.com. OPB programs are made possible in part by philanthropic support from the James F. and Marion L. Miller Foundation, proudly supporting the arts and education in Oregon.

0: This is Marketplace. I'm Rima Khreis. If you think gas prices are bad right now, just take a look at diesel. Diesel fuel is in especially short supply, thanks in no small part to geopolitics. The average price, $5.34 a gallon. That's about 50 cents shy of AAA's all-time record. Now, diesel prices may not get the same attention as gas prices do, but as Marketplace's Elizabeth Troval explains, they still take a real toll on the economy.
1: There are a lot of layers to peel back when it comes to why exactly diesel fuel is in such a crunch right now. Of course, there's the underlying Iran conflict that's limiting diesel exports out of the Middle East. Will O'Neill is with S&P Global Energy.
2: Diesel was disproportionately affected because diesel is the refined product, one of the major refined products that is most exported out of the Middle East Gulf.
1: That tightened diesel markets. More recently, Ukraine started bombing Russian refiners, and Russia is restricting exports.
2: We have lost, with Russia alone, 10% of globally traded diesel supply.
1: And there's more. Abhi Rajendran is an analyst with Energy Intelligence.
3: You know, Saudi Aramco had to shut a pretty large refinery because of some damage caused by Houthi strikes.
1: It's a big confluence of things.
3: I would argue, like, in the refined product markets, it's almost gotten a little bit panicky.
1: And the market could get tighter, pushing prices even higher. Gulf oil analyst Tom Kloza.
4: Diesel prices could approach the all-time high of about $5.85.
1: He says Americans are more gasoline-obsessed and care less about high diesel prices, but maybe they should care.
4: Of everything that's on the energy side that can be insidious to inflation, diesel's the biggest, because not only do you move all sorts of goods across the country by virtue of trucking, you have all the marine vessels that use a form of diesel to move things from port to port.
1: Ed Herz with University of Houston says the economy runs on diesel.
5: The grocery stores, the construction site out my window.
1: So those higher diesel prices get passed through quickly.
5: It's passed through to the farmer, to the trucker, to the restaurant. It's there, and it's always there.
1: And he says those higher prices aren't going away anytime soon. I'm Elizabeth Troval for Marketplace.

0: When you think of Maine, you probably think of lobster. The state produces roughly 80% of all the lobster in the U.S. But there's a problem. The people who catch those lobsters are getting older. And it's actually very difficult for new people to break into the industry. It can take years to get a commercial lobster license. A group of folks, a nonprofit in Portland, Maine, is trying to change that, trying to bring a new generation aboard. Marketplace's Samantha Fields has that story.
1: Growing up in Maine, Janelle Anastasio never thought much about lobster beyond that she loved to eat it. It never occurred to her that lobstering could be a career.
2: Literally did not know what lobstering was at all. Never would have expected to be here.
1: Here is on a small lobster boat called the Sea Smoke out in Casco Bay just off Portland. Dressed in tall rubber boots, orange waders, and thick blue gloves. Hauling up lobster traps.
3: Yes!
1: And measuring lobsters.
2: So, first, you have to put the gauge from the eye socket to the back of the carapace body. And if it's...
1: Anastasio is 18 and heading into her second year of college where she's studying art. She's also in her second year of lobstering with Lift All Boats, a program designed to introduce young people who don't already have connections to the lobster industry. Ben Conniff is a founder of the program and of the seafood business Luke's Lobster.
4: The Maine lobster industry is a closed fishery, so that means no new licenses are issued generally until fishermen give up their licenses.
1: That means the waitlist for a new commercial lobstering license can be up to 15 years long. There is one way to skip that waitlist. If you get a student license before you turn 18 and do 1,000 hours of lobstering alongside a licensed lobsterman before you turn 20 if you don't go to college, or 23 if you do.
4: So the only way typically that someone even knows about that student program or has the opportunity and the connections to do it is if they're the kid of a current lobsterman.
1: Lobstering in Maine has always kind of been like this.
5: There's a lot of family tradition. No question, a lot of guys I know, fifth generation or more.
1: Roger Woodman did not come from a family of lobstermen, but he did have lots of friends who were growing up in Maine in the 60s. Back then, he says, it was easy to get a license.
5: Oh, you could just apply. You rode into the state, paid your fee, and got your lobster license.
1: He got his license when he was 14, and he's been lobstering on and off ever since. He's 72 now. Today...
5: The barriers to entry have increased so much, anywhere from licenses to boats to gear, and that didn't exist when our cohort was growing up in the 60s, 70s, 80s.
1: And if you don't grow up around lobstermen like Woodman did, the barrier is even higher. Ben Conniff says all of this has led to fewer young people going into the industry.
4: We talked to fishermen up and down the coast of Maine all the time, and we were consistently hearing from people who couldn't find the folks that work the junior jobs on their boat called sternmen.
1: Enter Lift All Boats.
6: Janelle, can we get one more?
1: Janelle Anastasio first learned about the program from a teacher at her high school.
2: That guy right there, Captain Wiley Muller.
1: When he first told her and her friends about it,
2: we sort of signed up as like a joke. We were like, we don't know what this could possibly be, but why not? And I never expected to grow so passionate about it.
1: It turns out she loves being on the water, loves the fast pace and the unpredictability of lobstering.
6: You know, like, are we going to have a whale come over here? Maybe, you know?
1: She also kind of loves doing work that's typically done by men.
2: Makes me feel badass because I don't know many other Filipino women on the water.
1: Now she can't imagine not being on the water.
6: Set 14 right here.
7: Setting 14.
6: Yep.
1: Sunila Deloach feels similarly. She's 18, and this is her third year on the boat.
8: The end of last summer, I realized I actually want to do this long term.
1: She's starting college in the fall, studying to become a teacher. But she's also going to keep working toward her 1,000 hours so she can get her license by the time she turns 23.
8: Really, anytime I have any downtime or any time off, I'm just going to plan to try to get on the boat. Like weekends, my Fridays, vacation times. I just have the desire to just be out there longer, have more traps, and really take the label as a lobsterman.
1: Her goal is to teach during the school year and spend her summers on the water. I'm Samantha Fields for Marketplace.

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1: This final note on the way out today, you can file it under, if there were ever a sign of the times. Apple is apparently launching a new leasing program, so soon you'll be able to lease an iPhone, an iPad, maybe a Mac. The pitch is affordability, you know, lower monthly payments at a time when electronics are getting more expensive. Even though, of course, the overall price isn't actually going down. Because these days, affordability doesn't necessarily mean you're paying less, it just means you're paying longer. Our daily production team includes Livy Burdett, Andy Corbin, Mika Ellison, Maria Hollenhorst, Sarah Leeson, Sean McHenry, and Sophia Terenzio. Will Story is the supervising senior producer, and I'm Rima Reis. All right, we'll see you tomorrow, everyone.

There's more All Things Considered still to come here on OPB. I'm Jeff Norcross. Here's a look at some other news that we're following today. The U.S. and Iran have each fired barrages of missiles today. Following a few days of respite, fears of a wider war have grown, with renewed fighting threatening to engulf even more countries. Jordan says it intercepted Iranian missiles for the second consecutive day. Kuwait said a strike in the northern part of the country killed a person. Also this week, drones caused fires on ships at an Egyptian port, and Saudi Arabia said it came under fire from Iran-backed militias in Iraq. Also, advocates for disabled people have sued Portland and Multnomah County. They say those governments are not keeping the needs of disabled people in mind when preparing for disasters. The lawsuit was filed by Disability Rights Oregon, the American Civil Liberties Union, and Disability Law United. The groups say poor planning has already cost lives, like in a record-breaking heat wave in 2021. The suit asks a federal judge to order Portland and Multnomah County to address their concerns. Stay with OPB for more news throughout the day and find news anytime online at opb.org.

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1: It's 3:29 and this is OPB. I'm Jeff Norcross. There's an organization in Portland called 1803 Fund. Nike co-founder Phil Knight gave them a lot of money to spur development in the industrial areas of North Portland, but in a way that involved the community at the front end. We'll hear more about their vision for a revitalized riverfront Portland. That's coming up in just about 20 minutes here on OPB. You can also find many more details about that at our website, opb.org.
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1: 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Dry weather, sunny weather, smoky weather expected for the next several days. Highs getting into the upper 80s in Portland and the Willamette Valley tomorrow, up around 70 on the coast. Looks like it's going to get warm in Portland this weekend. It's 3:30.
3: Live from NPR News in Culver City, California, I'm Dwayne Brown. In Georgia, the father of a high school shooter was sentenced to 15 years in prison today for supplying the weapon his then 14-year-old son used to kill two teachers and two students in 2024. The judge told Colin Gray that he didn't provide a stable household for his son, Colt.

0: You're listening to All Things Considered from NPR News. The father of a high school shooter in Georgia has been sentenced to 15 years in prison. Colin Gray was convicted by a jury in March of second-degree murder for supplying the AR-15 his son used in the attack. Earlier this week, the son, Colt Gray, was sentenced to life without parole after pleading guilty to killing four people and injuring nine others. Chase McGee with Georgia Public Broadcasting has been in the courtroom for these proceedings and joins us now. Hi, Chase.
1: Hi, how's it going?
0: Would you first remind us the facts of the shooting?
1: Yeah, Colt Gray carried out the shooting at Appalachee High School on September 4th of 2024 when he was 14 years old. Prosecutors said he'd been planning a school shooting for nearly 2 years before that. During his sentencing, the state presented messages from the social messaging app Discord, where he communicated specific details like what venue he'd prefer to target, desired number of victims, and comparisons he made between his plan and those of other mass shooters. Ultimately, Colt Gray shot and killed two students and two teachers at Appalachee High School in Barrow County. Nine others were also injured, and his father, Colin Gray, was arrested shortly after the shooting. Shayna Aspinwall's husband, Richard, was one of those teachers killed in the shooting. She addressed Colin in court this morning.
2: My now 7-year-old, who is a daddy's girl, spends time going to therapy because she struggled with the grief of losing her dad. Colin could not take his son to therapy, therefore I have to take mine.
1: Last Friday, Colt Gray pleaded guilty to the 55 charges he was facing, including 4 counts of malice murder and avoiding what would have been a high-profile jury trial.
0: And the end result was a life sentence without parole. So what other factors did the judge consider when making that sentencing decision?
1: Yeah, Barrow County District Attorney Brad Smith targeted Gray's involvement in something called the True Crime Community, or TCC for short. It's a decentralized internet subculture across several social media sites, and their fans can sometimes form these unhealthy attachments, often parasocial relationships with those who carry out the worst and most public acts of violence. According to the evidence presented, Gray himself participated in the TCC. He idolized and tried to emulate other mass shooters. Once he committed the shooting at Appalachee, he spent dozens of jail calls with his mother, Marcy Gray, discussing his rising celebrity in the true crime community. Ultimately, it seemed like that lack of remorse and desire for notoriety convinced Judge Nicholas Prim to hand down a sentence of life without parole. Here's what he said.
3: Your crimes do reflect permanent incorrigibility, and I will sentence you to life without parole for each of the malice murders that you committed.
1: That phrasing is important because the U.S. Supreme Court has held for more than a decade that children should not receive mandatory sentences of life without parole, but they can be sentenced if a judge determines they are, quote, permanently incorrigible or incapable of reform.
0: And that's the term, as you said, the judge used. Mm-hmm. We mentioned earlier that Colt Gray's father, Colin Gray, got a sentence of 15 years for providing the rifle his son used. Tell us a little more about the father's case.
1: So Colin Gray's case is not the first in the nation where a parent has been held criminally liable for their child committing a school shooting. In early 2024, James and Jennifer Crumbly, whose son shot and killed 4 classmates at a Michigan high school, were charged with manslaughter and sentenced to 10 to 15 years in prison. In this Georgia case, the Barrow County District Attorney I mentioned earlier, Brad Smith, emphasized throughout Colin Gray's trial is that he's being prosecuted for what he didn't do, not the actions his son took. Gray was convicted of both second-degree murder and involuntary manslaughter by a jury in March, and this afternoon, Judge Prim handed down that 15-year prison sentence. This is certainly the first case of its kind in the state of Georgia, and should Gray appeal his conviction, it'll go straight to the state Supreme Court. Murder convictions are sent there on appeal.
0: That is Georgia Public Broadcasting's Chase McGee. Thank you.
1: Thank you.
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5: It's All Things Considered on OPB for Thursday, July 30th. I'm Jeff Norcross. Thanks for making us a part of your day. I'm glad you're here. Republicans in some states say mass voter purges less than 90 days before an election should be allowed. And that's despite a 1993 law which bans the practice. Some legal experts are wary of going down that path.
6: In many ways, we're sort of playing this very dangerous game that is going to give states broad authority that Congress never intended.
5: We'll have a closer look in about 20 minutes here on All Things Considered. Oregon is on pace to break its modern wildfire record, with nearly 1.8 million acres already burned this season as of yesterday. It's closing in on the 1.93 million acre benchmark that was set back in 2024. You can find all of our wildfire coverage so far at our website, opb.org/wildfires.
7: One of the most competitive U.S. House races in the country is once again Washington's 3rd Congressional District. I'm Lauren Dake. On this week's OPB Politics Now, we'll talk about the candidates running for the seat and whether the Democratic incumbent can hold on to what was once a reliably Republican seat. 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
5: 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George W. Bush may have saved around 25 million lives with PEPFAR. That's the President's Emergency Plan for AIDS Relief. But the culture wars have come for the PEPFAR program, which means less money for condoms, PrEP, HIV treatment. Elsewhere in the AIDS and HIV space, there is some hope, though, and we'll have more on that on Today Explained. That's at 6 o'clock, after All Things Considered, here on OPB. More sunny weather in the forecast, no mention of any storms, no thunder, no lightning, but some smoke lingering across central and eastern Oregon and through the gorge. Highs getting into the low 90s in Bend, up around 90 in Pendleton, and the mid-90s in Baker City. Sunny tomorrow in Portland, Vancouver, and the Willamette Valley, with highs getting into the upper 80s. It's 3:50. This is OPB. I'm Jeff Norcross. For years, Portland civic leaders have been thinking about ways to develop communities that recapture the connection and vibrancy that existed before industrial development came in, especially in historically Black neighborhoods. We're now getting a better idea of what those plans might actually look like. An organization called 1803 Fund recently held a tour of what's known as the Low End. It's a former industrial area of North Portland the organization recently acquired. OPB business reporter Kyra Buckley went on this tour, and she joins me now. Kyra, hi.
8: Hey, Jeff.
5: Where exactly is this place?
8: Yeah, great question. So, you know where I-5 meets 405 over in North Portland?
5: Yeah.
8: So basically, this is in the shadows of that freeway interchange. It's a little ways up from the east bank of the Willamette River. That's also just a tad north of the Moda Center, right near where I-5 passes by Legacy Emanuel Medical Center. If you're super familiar with the area, 1803 Fund specifically has bought up the Strymer Sheet Metal campus at North Russell Street and North Albina. Also, they've purchased some property from Widmer Brothers Brewing near North Mississippi and Russell Street.
5: Okay, so a super industrial area.
8: Yeah, exactly.
5: What's the broad vision for it?
8: So they want to turn that industrial space into a neighborhood with businesses, community gathering spaces, and housing. Back on that day that I went on the tour, it was a little bit windy that morning, and there was a lot of traffic, and still a few dozen people walked the neighborhood. During the tour, leaders with 1803 Fund said the development is less about the buildings they'll bring to the area, and it's more about those people and the atmosphere that they want to build. Tory Campbell is a vice president with 1803 Fund, and he was one of the tour leaders. Campbell told the crowd the area will be a space for Black genius, art, and culture to grow.
9: Oftentimes, we've kind of had to have it be a rose grow out of the concrete.
8: Campbell says instead of roses growing from concrete, the Low End is going to be soil tended in a thoughtful way to help spur sustainable growth.
5: Kyra, you have a line in your story about this education activity that's happening before any development happens. It's called the buzz before the build. So what's the idea behind doing all this outreach and all this education before there are actually any shovels being put in the ground?
8: Yeah, you know, this is really important to 1803 Fund and its partners. They want to include the community and in particular Black Portlanders early and often in the development of the space. Basically, leaders with 1803 Fund aren't waiting for the district to be built up. They're turning it into an educational and cultural hub right now. I got to speak with the co-founder of Portland Sneaker Week, Herbert Beauclair. The nearly decade-old festival is going to be held this weekend, and for the first time, it's in the Low End.
10: When we were approached by 1803 that you know, now they're actually investing in the places and they have a space for us. That was like the catalyst to being able to say, okay, hey, this is like the perfect time for us to be able to come in and do what we do, which is activate these spaces. And then for them to come in and do what they do in regards to investing in these businesses and within the community.
5: Wait, Kyra, where is Sneaker Week going to be if they don't have a structure?
8: Yeah, that is a fair question. So they're going to have Sneaker Week PDX at that former Strymer sheet metal site that 1803 Fund just bought. And Jeff, it is basically a big slab of concrete. But I did get to head over there earlier this week, and they had already brought in grass, they had strung up lights, and in just a few days, they had turned it into a party-ready atmosphere. Mm. And you know, Sneaker Week isn't the only event. There's a whole host of educational and entertainment events planned through the fall. And leaders at 1803 Fund say too often, people that actually live and work in an area that's being developed are left out of that development. And so these events are part of how they are intentionally including them instead.
5: Tell me more about 1803 Fund and what they're trying to accomplish.
8: Yeah, so it was started a few years ago by Portlander Rukaya Adams. And full disclosure, Adams is also on OPB's board of directors. Adams got an infusion of funds from a pretty famous Oregonian. You may have heard of Phil Knight.
5: Ah, yeah, Uncle Phil.
8: Exactly. So the Nike founder put up $400 million towards the effort. And 1803 Fund describes its mission as investing in and for Black Portland to advance generational wealth and well-being. And 1803 Fund does this through purchasing property and then creating partnerships with other like-minded organizations. And the main area of focus is restoring North Portland's Albina neighborhood.
5: Yeah, I'm glad you brought that up because there's a whole backdrop here. And that's the history Portland has with displacing Black families from historically Black neighborhoods like Albina in the name of progress. And I'm wondering if you can talk about how that history is informing this current work.
8: Yeah, well, you know, Jeff, I mentioned that this development is in the shadows of those highways. And I-5 is one of the projects that displaced a lot of Black Portlanders in the neighborhood. So in previous decades, racist policies took land from Black Portlanders to build I-5 and to build other projects, some of which never even materialized. And so the developments now by 1803 Fund and their partners are partially about reclaiming what was taken for those projects, but also informing a stable and vibrant community that's going to connect present and future Black Portlanders to the area.
5: You know, Kyra, it's interesting that all this is happening now because there's so much talk of redevelopment going on at the moment. There's the Moda Center about to be renovated. If the funding gets worked out, that's right. A whole other story. But there's also the Lloyd Center eventually becoming something other than a mall. What role does 1803 Fund play in those discussions, if any?
8: Yeah, you know, officially none. Mm-hmm. 1803 Fund is not connected to the Moda Center or the Lloyd Center developments. And 1803 Fund also is mostly using private investment money for their work. But they certainly care about what's happening in the neighborhood. Of course, Moda Center is right next to a lot of these acquisitions by 1803 Fund. The Moda Center is also home to Oregon's NBA and WNBA teams. It's one of the state's most recognizable landmarks. It's an important community gathering spot. But 1803 Fund right now, they're focusing on the things that they can control. But, you know, Jeff, I just have to say, I've been part of the OPB reporting teams looking into both the Moda Center and the Lloyd Center. Something that we continue to hear from a lot of members of the public is that they feel confused and they feel left out of those developments. And that just sits in stark contrast to the intentional community involvement we've seen from the 1803 Fund.
5: Thank you, Kyra.
8: Thanks, Jeff.
5: Kyra Buckley is a business reporter for OPB. You can read more at opb.org.
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5: President Trump is thinking about pulling the nomination of Todd Blanche to be the next U.S. Attorney General, at least temporarily. We'll hear why in our newscast in just a couple of minutes, and then it's more All Things Considered just ahead here on OPB. This is KOPB-FM Portland, KOAB-FM Bend, KRBM-FM Pendleton, KOBK-FM Baker City, KTVR-FM LeGrand, KOGL-FM Glen Eden Beach, KOAP-FM Lakeview, KTMK-FM Tillamook, KOTD-FM The Dalles, KOBN-FM Burns, KOPB-AM Eugene, KOAC-AM Corvallis, KOAC-FM Astoria, KHRV-FM Hood River, KETP-FM Enterprise, KOJD-FM John Day, and at opb.org. Today is Thursday, July 30th, 2026. It's 4 o'clock. Good afternoon. This is OPB's All Things Considered.
12: For sure, when a war happens, a lot of people get scared. But I think I'm more angry than scared.
5: A new round of strikes between the U.S. and Iran comes amid concerns about missile shortages in the American arsenal. European soccer leaders say they'll boycott the World Cup if FIFA moves ahead with a private investor deal. The North American Federation is also highly critical. Also, Republicans are pushing for a rule change that would lead to mass purges of voter registration lists just before the federal midterms.
13: It's worrisome because it suggests there may not be a remedy if a state unlawfully purges voters from its rolls.
5: Tech stocks had a bumpy week. We'll hear why. And our word of the week is parasite. I'm Jeff Norcross with Sasha Pfeiffer and Juana Summers. Donald Orr has Northwest News after these national headlines.
14: Live from NPR News in Washington, I'm Ryland Barton. President Trump says he may withdraw and delay Todd Blanche's nomination as Attorney General until Republican senators who are seeking concessions from the top prosecutor leave office. Republican senators John Cornyn of Texas and Tom Tillis of North Carolina want the Trump administration to assure them that a $1.8 billion anti-weaponization fund for Trump's allies won't be revived. Here's Tillis today.
15: Somebody's telling them to not do what Blanche said they were going to do. Whoever that person is giving the president bad advice. The only reason why we wouldn't move forward with this language is because that same advisor wants to bring it back to life at some point.
14: Trump doubled down on choosing Blanche, his former personal lawyer, to be attorney general, calling him a star and saying he'll keep him in the role as acting attorney general for now. After winning an emergency nominating convention last weekend, Maine Democratic Senate candidate Troy Jackson is sprinting to assemble his campaign team for his run against Republican incumbent Susan Collins. Steve Missler from member station Maine Public has more.
16: Jackson became the Democrats' nominee after embattled Graham Plattner stepped aside after allegations of sexual misconduct. But Jackson is hoping he can harness the voter enthusiasm generated by Plattner's run.
17: I do think that we are on the right side of this, that people are energized because of the poor government that we have, and I think it's possible.
16: Jackson's political career was launched nearly 30 years ago during a labor protest at the Canadian border. He has fewer than 100 days to mount a campaign against Collins, who is seeking her sixth term. For NPR News, I'm Steve Missler in Brunswick, Maine.
14: The Ebola outbreak in the Democratic Republic of Congo is now the second largest ever, according to the Africa CDC. As NPR's Jonathan Lambert reports, cases and deaths have jumped sharply over the past week as health officials struggle to keep up.
18: Ebola has killed more than 1,500 people and sickened at least 3,400 more in the DRC. That's more than any other outbreak, save the 2014 West Africa outbreak, which sickened more than 28,000 over several years. But the current outbreak is spreading much faster than that 2014 one at this point, and health officials are concerned it could eventually become the largest. Part of the problem is that the vast majority of cases are in people that health officials weren't monitoring. Those officials want to trace all the contacts of known cases. If they can get those contacts to quarantine, they can get ahead of the virus. But that's not happening fast enough. Until it does, the Africa CDC says the outbreak will keep spreading. Jonathan Lambert, NPR News.
14: The U.S. economy expanded at a sluggish 1.5% pace from April through June as rising imports weighed on growth. Meanwhile, major U.S. stock indexes rose today, recovering some of their recent losses. This is NPR News.
19: This is OPB. I'm Donald Orr. Governor Tina Kotek has canceled the sale of state-owned land where developers hope to build a data center. The property in Salem spans 32 acres at the Mill Creek Corporate Center. Kotek's announcement comes after a city council meeting in Salem where residents voiced outrage when they learned of the plans to build the $5 billion data center earlier this week. Despite the governor's decision, it's still unclear if the California startup who wants to build the data center can continue to do so. In January, Kotek created a statewide advisory committee to develop recommendations surrounding data centers. The committee is expected to consider their environmental impacts. It's scheduled to deliberate on its preliminary findings next week. And officials with the Trailblazers say the city of Portland will need to do more than pay for a renovated arena to ensure the team remains in Oregon long term. Dirk Vanderhart reports.
20: Appearing before the Portland City Council on Thursday, Blazers executive Dwayne Hankins had a lot more than money to talk about. Yes, the Blazers are expecting the city to pony up $120 million to help revamp the aging Moda Center, but Hankins suggested that money is only a piece of what the team's new owner, Texas billionaire Tom Dundon, is looking for.
21: Portland's current stagnant business climate, high income taxes, and divisive political environment make this a tough city to invest in.
20: Hankins said addressing those issues should be part of any deal to keep the team in Oregon long term. The Blazers are also demanding city officials drop terms of an existing contract, which could allow Portland to sue the team over the condition of the Moda Center. City officials have been unwilling to do so. Dirk Vanderhart, OPB.
19: And advocates for disabled people sued Portland and Multnomah County this week. They say those local governments are not keeping the needs of disabled people in mind when preparing for disasters. The lawsuit was filed by Disability Rights Oregon, the ACLU, and Disability Law United. It says local emergency alert systems aren't accessible for deaf and blind people. Shelters often lack ramps for wheelchairs or space for service animals. The groups allege poor planning has already cost lives. This is OPB.
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4: This is All Things Considered from NPR News. I'm Juana Summers.
23: And I'm Sasha Pfeiffer. The war between the U.S. and Iran could be expanding. A new fresh round of attacks this week drew in other countries in new ways, including Saudi Arabia and Egypt. I discussed the widening conflict in the Middle East today on NPR's Sources and Methods podcast. My guests were NPR's Pentagon correspondent Tom Bowman and NPR's Arzu Rezvani, who's been covering the war and speaking to people in Iran. Tom, I want to ask you about another really disturbing pressure point in all of this, which is the concern that the United States may be running low on munitions, on missiles. Our colleague Scott Simon spoke with a retired U.S. Marine colonel and senior advisor at the Center for Strategic and International Studies. His name is Mark Kansian. And Kansian told Scott that the U.S. military is running out of some key weapons.
24: Well, the U.S. arsenal is depleted. Some elements are quite depleted. There are alternatives, but the alternatives involve greater risk. So it will take several years, 1 to 5, to replace these, and then another several years after that to get to where the war planners want to be.
23: And that comment comes after the defense secretary, Pete Hegseth, went to Capitol Hill last week asking for more money for his budget. So, Tom, tell us about missile depletion, you know, a diminishing arsenal.
25: No, Kantian's right. And the key missile here is the Patriot, one of the premier air defense missiles in the world. Kantian's report basically said before the war started, there were like almost 2,400 Patriot missiles in the stockpile. That has dropped to right between 700 and 800 at this point. I talked with a U.S. official who said, listen, the numbers are classified, but Kantian's report is pretty accurate, very troubling.
23: And what are the implications of that?
25: There's no great worry about it at this point, I'm told. But the longer this goes on, the more concern there will be about Patriot missiles depletion.
23: Arzu, this news about
0: missile depletion at the United States has been quite public. Iran certainly knows it. I would think it has to be magic to the Iranian military's ears. Are you hearing anything about Iran's perspective on hearing about our missile depletion?
1: I haven't seen much coverage of this in state-run media, but it is worth taking a step back just to recognize that, you know, we're now in this space where until now, you know, the U.S. had a clear and obvious upper hand when it came to military power and strength. And where Iran discovered it has now an edge in the Strait of Hormuz. And now there appears to be something of a missile shortage. And it's just remarkable the way this war has just kind of exposed U.S. vulnerabilities on this front.
0: You have spent a lot of time covering the war with Iran and speaking with people in Iran. Now that the war has entered its sixth month, what are people telling you there about how they feel at this point?
1: Yeah, I would say it's a real tangle of emotions. I mean, there are people I've spoken with who very much share the feelings and opinions of their leaders who belong to the hardliner camp. And they're very much backing their government. I have spoken to people who before this war were very critical of the government and have all of a sudden decided that they want to back their government in this moment.
0: Not just out of fear of getting in trouble if they speak against the government, but an actual change of heart?
1: Not just out of fear. I mean, I spoke to one man, his name's Hossein. He asked that we just use his first name for fear of government retribution. So he is someone who, for many years, he said, he was against this government, very critical of it, participated in the protest movements, was out on the streets. And he felt that there was a very legitimate democratic movement, organic, internal, inside Iran. And he feels that the United States disrupted that.
12: I mean, they are invading the country that I love, and they interrupted what I think was a collective struggle for democracy. And for sure, when a war happens, a lot of people get scared. But I think I'm more angry than scared.
1: And then when I think about some of the more memorable voices I have been in touch with from the last several months, you know, there's this 22-year-old student in Tehran. She is someone I have been in touch with for several years. We first started communicating in 2022 around the Woman Life Freedom protests. And we've kept in touch over the years. And I remember reaching out to her the day that the U.S. and Israel dropped their first bombs. I knew that the internet was going to be shut down. And so I got in touch with her immediately, and I just wanted to get her first impressions. And she was ecstatic. I mean, she was crying tears of joy.
0: Ecstatic that her own country was being bombed by other countries?
1: That's right. And she noted that, too. She said, I know it's absurd that I'm cheering for this war as these bombs are dropping on us. But we have lived under this impression for so long that this just seems like the only way out. But as the days went on, as the weeks went on, you could just sense and you could hear in her voice that loss of hope. And so a few weeks ago, I got another voice memo from her. That's how we've been communicating because of the intermittent internet connectivity. I got a voice note from her, and here's what she told me.
2: Hello, Arizu. How are you? I'm not okay. I'm not happy, and I lost every feelings that I have. I don't have any dream anymore. I don't have any hopes. I have nothing. Take care of yourself and enjoy your life. Please don't text me again because I get befahman. I'm sorry, Yeksonia Nafaswikisha.
1: So she says there that, you know, if security forces find out that I'm talking to you, a journalist, they won't let me breathe another breath. And it's such a kick to the gut to hear that. Even now, I've listened to it a dozen times, and it's heartbreaking to know that, you know, this is a country of a lot of young people, and so many of them feel this way. I will say that it's unclear to what extent, you know, what segment of the population shares her views versus are very much behind the government. It's not an easy place to take polls or for people to talk freely. But I will say these various opinions that I just, you know, described, none of them are hard to find.
23: That was NPR's Arzu Rezvani. We also heard from NPR Pentagon correspondent Tom Bowman. They were speaking with me on our national security podcast, Sources and Methods. 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
3: We're only about 90 days away from Election Day in November. That means a long-standing protection for eligible voters is about to begin. It bans most states from doing mass purges of voter registration lists just before a federal election. Republicans, though, are pushing for courts to change how that ban works. NPR's Hansilo Wong has more.
6: It's known as the quiet period before federal elections. Most states are supposed to finish any programs for systematically removing ineligible voters from their rolls 90 days before Election Day. Congress passed this legal protection to make sure any eligible voters who mistakenly get flagged in a mass purge have enough time to resolve problems and vote.
7: Live from NPR News in Washington, I'm Korva Coleman.
6: But in 2024, just 6 days before Election Day,
7: the U.S. Supreme Court has sided with the state of Virginia and will allow state officials to purge some 1,600 registered voters from the rolls.
6: That Supreme Court order blocked a lower court ruling. The lower court found a late purge led by Republican officials in Virginia likely violated the quiet period under the 1993 National Voter Registration Act, or NVRA. The Supreme Court's conservative majority did not explain its decision.
13: Yeah, it did not. This is part of what has come to be known as the shadow docket.
6: Dan Tokaji is the dean of the University of Wisconsin Law School.
13: It's worrisome because it suggests there may not be a remedy, at least in federal court, if a state unlawfully purges voters from its rolls during the period that it's not supposed to be doing that.
6: After that unexplained Supreme Court ruling, Republican officials in states like Ohio have been ramping up a push for courts to reinterpret the ban on late mass purges of voter rolls. One of their main arguments is the ban does not apply to removing non-U.S. citizens. The Supreme Court recently agreed to hear an Arizona case about this issue during its next term.
8: We have very important elections coming up.
6: And those legal fights come as President Trump continues to spread false claims of widespread voter fraud by non-citizens, which many reviews have found to be incredibly rare. This is from a recent speech Trump made at the White House.
8: I've also ordered DHS to notify every state about non-citizens on their voter rolls and direct them to remove all ineligible voters from the lists immediately.
6: Another argument Republican officials are making deals with what some technical terms mean. Republicans leading removal programs have argued the 90-day ban does not apply to them because they consider their removals to be individualized and not the systematic removals that are banned.
9: It's a really interesting distinction.
6: Maureen Edelbor teaches law at Washington and Lee University.
9: But if a state runs a database search that identifies thousands of voters using the same criteria, is that really individualized? So it seems that in many ways we're sort of playing this very dangerous textualist semantic game that is going to give states broad authority that Congress never intended under the statutory framework of the NVRA.
6: Edelbor says with an active legal fight over whether states can do late mass voter purges, eligible voters should be vigilant.
9: A voter's responsibility is really increasing in the months leading up to a federal election.
10: It's not just, you know, register to vote, show up at the polls, or request a ballot. It's also, did you check your registration regularly?
9: Yes, absolutely. Are you checking your mail? Did you receive a postcard asking you to confirm your voter status?
6: Edelbor says registered eligible voters can also make sure election officials have their current contact information, especially if they have moved, changed their name, or haven't voted in a while. Anzila Wong, NPR News.
5: It's 4:18, and this is OPB. I'm Jeff Norcross. In news that we're following today, the National Weather Service is warning about dangerous fire conditions in Oregon in the coming days. Much of the state will see windy, warm weather, but in eastern Oregon, dry thunderstorms are possible today, and fire weather watches are in place Saturday for central and eastern Oregon. More than 12,000 firefighters are battling the Oregon blazes right now. Over 10,000 people across the state are under some level of evacuation order. And drama in the world of soccer. European nations announced they will boycott all FIFA competitions. They're protesting FIFA head Giovanni Infantino's plan to sell stakes in the World Cup to private equity investors. The European soccer body says it's a unanimous decision after an urgent online meeting of the 55 members. The North American soccer body, known as CONCACAF, also rejected Infantino's plan today. Stay with OPB for more news throughout the day and get news anytime online at opb.org. 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Tech stocks have been unusually volatile in recent weeks, with many analysts citing the unprecedented scale of investment in AI.
11: The market's overreacting to every piece of news because the market is looking for the answer to the big question, which is the data center build-out almost over?
5: We'll have the latest on this uncertainty in about 15 minutes here on OPB. The state of Maine produces about 80% of the nation's lobster, but it's facing a drop-off in licensed lobstermen, bringing fresh lobstermen and women to Maine. That's on Marketplace, 6:30 tonight on OPB.
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16: 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I'm Juana Summers.
0: And I'm Sasha Pfeiffer. Yesterday, we heard about an unusual group of people, dozens of strangers who took DNA tests only to discover late in life that the dads who raised them were not their biological fathers. Instead, they learned they all had the same biological father. He was a pioneering infertility specialist named Charles Charney. So who was Dr. Charney, and why did he secretly father so many children? NPR's Frank Langfitt explains in our second episode of his series called The Secret Family.
17: Charles Charney was born in 1902 in an area of the Russian Empire that is now part of Western Ukraine. His family fled the pogroms that targeted Jews and settled in Philadelphia. Charney graduated from the University of Pennsylvania Medical School in 1926. He fathered these secret children between the end of World War II and the first Nixon administration. The Charney Sibs, as they began to refer to themselves, figured out that OBGYNs inseminated their mothers using Charney semen. The next question, what, if anything, did their parents know about Charney's role? Many of the siblings adored the dads who had raised them and didn't want to cause them pain. Brian is a retired college professor who asked NPR not to use her full name to protect the privacy of family members. Brian has struggled over whether to tell her dad.
18: I kept going back and forth, changing my mind about it. And I decided, you know what? I'm not going to say anything. This is his life story. He chose to tell his life story in a way that worked for him. My father was in his later years. I didn't want to take that away from him.
17: There was a strange clue that at least one mother knew the semen was Charney's. Dina Harris is an OBGYN herself. Her mother was a painter.
26: Pretty much painted all the time, and she was good.
17: It was at a time when women had trouble getting attention in art circles, so Dina's mother began signing her paintings with what seemed like a masculine name.
26: Charney Harris, which was kind of weird, and we didn't understand what that was about. So when my brothers found out the name of our biologic father, it was like, what? So if you ask me, did my mom know? Yes, of course she knew. Come on. And also my brothers look like him.
17: When David Staskin, a Boston urological surgeon, saw all the half-siblings in his DNA results, he picked up the phone.
27: I called my mother. Now, she's at that time 90. And I said to her mom, I said, so what's going on? And my mother's response was interesting because she answered right away. Daddy and I went to a doctor in Philadelphia and they processed something in Daddy's sperm And then we had you. Now, she didn't say, you must be the doctor's kid, right? I would say, but mom, the father is the father of 20-some, 30-some people at the time, 60 now. And the interesting thing that she said was, no, we never thought about it. We were just so happy to have you.
17: David's mother declined to speak with me. In conversations with parents and relatives, some siblings form theories about the mechanics behind their conception. Another sib, Diane, is an author and entrepreneur in Boston. She said the process probably went something like this.
4: There was a couple. They were having a really hard time getting pregnant. The gynecologist sent them into Philadelphia to a specialist. And, you know, they would do what you would do today, take sperm samples, check things out.
17: American medicine was very different back then. There were no sperm banks. Patients respected and trusted physicians and knew little about male infertility.
4: It was a source of shame at the time. What they were told was, we are going to take your sperm and we're going to give it a boost with the sperm of someone else, I think a doctor. We'll get the sample, we'll shake it up, we'll insert it back into you, and let's see what happens. And before this entire procedure, you should have sex before and after.
17: This is a real thing that used to happen.
4: I think these people got pregnant and said, you never know. Maybe it finally worked because we just needed a little boost.
17: The Charney sibs still have questions. Why did Dr. Charney father so many children and over such a long time? No one knows for sure, but Diane laid out the three theories the siblings have come up with.
4: Theory number one was he was just a research geek. He wanted to try doing this and see what happened and what takes and what doesn't take and, you know, just to try to further the whole field of infertility. Theory number two was he was super compassionate. That he just saw all of these couples like my parents who were incredibly desperate to have children and who couldn't and decided that he could help solve the problem. Theory number three was that he thought he had really phenomenal genes and wanted to spread his sperm throughout the world. So it was more of an ego thing than anything else.
12: Federal funding for public media is gone. 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
4: Was that he thought he had really phenomenal genes.

0: It's 4:29 and this is OPB. It's All Things Considered for Thursday, July 30th. I'm Jeff Norcross. Thanks for checking in. The Cinerama Dome in Hollywood is one of the most famous movie theaters in the world, and it's finally getting a comeback after closing during the pandemic.
1: It's really exciting, yes. 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
0: And we'll pay a visit to the Dome in about 20 minutes here on OPB.
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0: 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SAFE, providing workers' comp that really works. Windy conditions on the way, and it will be dry. Highs getting up to the low 90s in Bend tomorrow, around 90 degrees in Pendleton, and in the mid-90s in Baker City, with areas of patchy smoke here and there. West of the Cascades, it should be sunny tomorrow. Highs getting into the upper 80s in Portland, Vancouver, and the Willamette Valley, up around 70 on the coast. A news update next on OPB. 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
3: Live from NPR News in Culver City, California, I'm Duane Brown. President Trump is doubling down today after getting pushback from two Republican senators on choosing his former personal lawyer to officially become the nation's next attorney general. The confirmation of Todd Blanche remains uncertain as Senators John Cornyn and Tom Tillis seek reassurances that Blanche will end a tax provision benefiting Trump and his relatives, as well as the president's fund for people he sees as victims of the Biden administration. Andrew Desiderio is with Punchbowl News.
4: I think it's pretty clear that when it comes to Todd Blanche's nomination and his prospects for confirmation in the Senate, really the central issue is the anti-weaponization fund and the audit immunity deal for President Trump. The Epstein files issue is not a central matter in his confirmation, although I do think that that is a general topic that Congress will continue to fight about, to discuss amongst themselves.
3: In Colorado, flash flooding has forced people to flee their homes as monsoon rains fall across areas.

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2: President Trump says he might pull Todd Blanche's nomination to be the next attorney general, at least temporarily. 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Today is Thursday, July 30th, 2026. It's 5 o'clock. Good evening.

0: This is OPB's All Things Considered.
1: I can see why he wants it, because it provides immunity from audits that no other taxpayer could possibly get.
0: President Trump now says he may pull Todd Blanche's nomination to be the next U.S. Attorney General. The U.S. economy grew at an annual rate of 1.5% in the second quarter. Not great. Even so, Americans continue to spend freely. Also, artificial intelligence is transforming the world that young people will inherit. Can teenagers come up with guidance for how schools should use AI?
2: Without that, it's just going to go unhinged. Everyone's going to stop learning and start relying on AI. Instead of using AI as a tool, they're going to use it as a brain.
0: And parts of Portland are getting a tour. They may soon be more vibrant and less industrial. I'm Jeff Norcross with Juana Summers and Sasha Pfeiffer. Donald Orr has Northwest News after these national headlines.
3: Live from NPR News in Washington, I'm Ryland Barton. Todd Blanche's confirmation to be Attorney General is on hold over the $1.8 billion fund for President Trump's allies who say they've been victimized by the government. Blanche says the fund no longer exists, but two outgoing Republican senators are refusing to advance him until they get that in writing. Trump says he may try to wait them out, as NPR's Eric McDaniel reports.
4: Senators John Cornyn of Texas and Tom Tillis of North Carolina are using their leverage to make sure that the fund, which Trump has suggested could be used to make payments to Capitol rioters, is kaput, as the Justice Department has claimed. In response, Trump posted, quote, "I have no objection to temporarily withdrawing Todd's name if they do not do the